0: selling machine gun convertible pistols. Assistant Attorney General for Civil Rights Harmeet Dhillon sent a letter to Governor Gavin Newsom and Attorney General Rob Bonta asking them to enter settlement negotiations by June 30th. If not, the AG's office will file a suit when the gun ban takes effect on July 1st. Sacramento Fire and law enforcement officials are warning people not to use illegal fireworks ahead of the 4th of July. The city of Sacramento says it's increasing enforcement by adding more drones and patrol teams. And now under tougher rules, penalties can add up quickly and fines can be issued for each illegal firework used. City Councilmember Lisa Kaplan says drones will take photos. And even if you're not approached by law enforcement, a citation can still show up in the mail.
1: Because as a host, you are still responsible. So it may not have been you who brought the illegal firework. You as a homeowner didn't have any, but your friends did.
0: Catherine Martin is with the Sacramento County's DA office.
2: If you are found to have possession or use of illegal fireworks this 4th of July or any other time during the year, you will be charged and prosecuted.
0: Safe and sane fireworks that are legal are being sold at stands across the county. You can find more news at capradio.org.
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0: Still ahead on All Things Considered, we'll hear from AP reporter Jim Mustaine, whose investigation found the federal drug agents allowed large quantities of fentanyl onto New Mexico streets in order to make bigger cases. We'll have that story and more coming up.
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5: 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I'm Juana Summers.
6: And I'm Scott Detrow. Venezuela's president says that nearly 200 people have been killed in back-to-back earthquakes on Wednesday. A state of emergency has been declared as officials warn the death toll is likely to rise. Manuel Rueda has more from Bogota, neighboring Colombia.
7: After the earthquake struck, firefighters and volunteers worked to clear debris from the Petunia, a 13-story apartment building in Caracas that collapsed. More than a dozen people were rescued from the building, according to local officials, but many are still thought to be trapped there. Sebastian Arias showed up with a shovel and a sledgehammer to see if he could help. Rescue workers are so short of equipment, they've been asking volunteers to show up with their own tools. In a place like this, you just feel shocked, he said. I don't even feel like taking photos. By the time Arias got to the Petunia building, there were too many volunteers on site. So he set out to other neighborhoods where there are also reports of collapsed buildings. Maybe they need more tools there, he said. Earthquakes are relatively rare in Venezuela, and residents of Caracas seldom feel even minor tremors. So yesterday's quakes took many people by surprise. The quakes hit hardest in Caracas and five northern states along Venezuela's Caribbean coast. Claudia Castillo says she was working at home on her computer when the first earthquake struck. Everything was moving, she says. My flower vases were crashing on the floor, and even paintings were falling off the walls. I had never experienced something like this. Ana Sofer lives in Los Palos Grandes, a neighborhood in Caracas where at least three buildings have collapsed. She was driving past a shopping mall when the first earthquake struck.
8: And I saw people running out of a shopping mall. I saw a big smoke of sand. I decided to breathe, to do breath exercises, because all my body was shaking.
7: In La Guaira, a city along Venezuela's Caribbean coast, dozens of buildings have collapsed, according to officials. Videos shared by local journalists show people trapped inside concrete structures, screaming out their names as they wait for help.
9: Ramon. Y el otro. Ari.
7: As rescue crews searched for survivors, neighboring countries began mobilizing aid. U.S. Secretary of State Marco Rubio says rescue teams from Virginia and California are also on their way.
10: We're also helping them with some overhead imagery, especially in coastal areas where they don't have full visibility over what the damage has been or what the impact has been.
7: The response to these earthquakes is expected to test relations between Venezuela and the Trump administration, which seized former Venezuelan leader Nicolas Maduro in January in a pre-dawn raid. Acting President Delcy Rodriguez has thanked the Trump administration for its quick response. In a nationally televised address, she declared a state of emergency.
11: Quiero pedir a los médicos, enfermeras,
7: we need all doctors and nurses to report to their places of work, she said. Venezuela's main airport has been closed after its ceiling was damaged, and schools will be shut down for the remainder of the week. Rodriguez urged residents to evacuate buildings that remain standing and are no longer safe because of structural damages to their foundations.
11: Pedimos calma a nuestra población. Pedimos unidad.
7: Please stay calm, she said. We need to stay united. The last time Caracas experienced such an intense earthquake was in 1967, when more than 200 people were killed in a 6.7 magnitude quake. Thousands are now sleeping outdoors, fearful of more aftershocks. For them, the recovery has only just begun. For NPR News, I'm Manuel Rueda, in Bogota.
5: The U.S. Supreme Court issued two decisions this morning giving President Trump more power to set immigration policy. One allows the administration to move forward with revoking temporary legal status for hundreds of thousands of people. The other puts limits on how people can claim asylum. NPR's immigration policy correspondent Jimena Bustillo is here to break it down for us. Hi.
12: Hey, Juana.
5: Jimena, let's start with TPS, or temporary protected status. What are the implications of that ruling?
12: In a 6-3 decision, the conservative majority ruled that the president has virtually unrestrained power to end temporary protected status, often called TPS. This was a case specifically about TPS recipients from Haiti and Syria, which total over 300,000 people, but it has broader implications. TPS provides deportation protection and grants work permits, and it's given to people from specific countries affected by war, natural disasters, political instability, or any other condition that makes the country unsafe to return to. Each country's designation can last 6 to 18 months, and that's at the discretion of the Secretary of Homeland Security. Now, the court is agreeing with the government that making those designations is up to the secretary and not subject to legal review.
5: Okay, so what happens to the people who are on the program?
12: Well, they need to either adjust their status, which there are very limited ways of doing so, or they need to leave the country. And if they don't do either, they do risk falling out of status, and that could lead to an arrest, detention, and ultimate deportation. Many face job loss as well, as companies will not be able to continue legally employing thousands of workers. Ira Kurzban is the attorney representing Haitian TPS holders.
13: Their families are American citizens. They have American citizen children. So we're talking in a practical manner, respect to all the TPS people. You're talking about millions of people in the United States who contribute to the economy.
12: He argues Haiti, Syria, and other countries are just not stable enough for people to return. And many of these people have also been here for decades.
5: Now to the second immigration decision from the court today, and that one's related to asylum. What can you tell us?
12: In another 6-3 decision, the court backed a policy that allows Customs and Border Protection agents to turn away asylum seekers before they cross the U.S. border. The order says asylum seekers need to fully cross the U.S. border with Mexico to claim asylum. So essentially, migrants who are turned back by officials under this policy technically never left the physical Mexican side of the border. So the administration argues they are ineligible to apply for that legal protection to be in the U.S. The ruling effectively further limits who can get permission to even stay in the country.
5: Jimena, take stock for us. What do these rulings mean for the administration's broader immigration priorities?
12: Well, both of these rulings reduce legal pathways to enter the country. The administration has a broader goal of mass deportations, and in order to reach that goal, the administration has increased the number of people who are eligible for deportation, even if they are legally here. The ruling on TPS allows the administration to strip existing protections from deportations and permissions to legally work here. The administration has also terminated TPS for nearly every country that had it at the start of President Trump's term. The asylum ruling also limits how migrants can ask for permission to stay. This administration is very focused on immigration enforcement in the interior of the country, while also keeping border crossings as minimal as possible. And these rulings allow the government to further change the immigration system.
5: NPR's Jimena Bustillo, thanks.
12: Thank you.
6: Most bourbon comes from Kentucky. The state is home to more than 100 distilleries, and naturally, some are trying to get an edge on their competition. Hannah Sod with member station WKMS reports on one distillery setting itself apart by setting its products afloat.
14: All right, watch your head as we come on in.
15: On the shores of the Mississippi River on Kentucky's western border sits the only two floating barrel houses in the country. Sunlight peeks through small windows inside of the Ingram Distillery's two-story metal barge. Big barrels are stacked seven high left and right as you walk through. CEO Hank Ingram says they recently opened the barges to the public for a glimpse at the unique space.
14: Now, this is a red oak that we have down here.
15: Ingram got the barge idea a few years ago after hearing tales of how 19th century Kentucky distillers would ship their whiskeys in barrels on flatboats down to larger ports like New Orleans. That trek typically took months.
16: By the time they get to New Orleans, open this barrel up, they realize pretty quickly this whiskey has taken on a whole new flavor than what they had put into the barrel originally.
15: That idea enticed him, and he wanted to see if he could put a 21st century spin on it. So his company ran a six-month experiment comparing barrels that were aged on land to those aged on the river.
16: But what we noticed is there was this softness and just more character on the barrels that were on barges than the barrels that were on land.
15: Distillers have a strict federal set of requirements they have to follow when making bourbon. That includes aging it in a new charred oak barrel. Most companies store their barrels in warehouses with wood floors, but there's not much stopping distilleries from trying out new storage locations.
17: I find it really encouraging that people are out there taking a very constrained category and finding ways to create brilliant new flavors out of it.
15: That's Brad Barron, a chemical engineer who researches spirits at the University of Kentucky. During the bourbon aging process, water and ethanol moves in and out of the barrel's curved slats, extracting flavors from the wood. In high humidity areas like those on and near rivers, Barron says less water tends to evaporate from inside the barrel, leaving behind more liquid with more wood influences.
17: So you're going to more or less lower the concentration of the alcohol in that barrel, and oftentimes that leads to really interesting flavors coming in.
15: Though the topic hasn't been heavily researched, Ingram says the movement of the mighty Mississippi underneath the floating barrel house also influences the final products.
16: The motion of the river keeps the barrels agitated ever so slightly. That allows for the whiskey to work itself against the charred surface of the barrel. That's more barrel contact, therefore more barrel influence.
15: Ingram says there's not a lot that hasn't already been tried in the whiskey and bourbon making space. But he says his barge experiment on the Mississippi River shows there's still room for innovation and more flavors. For NPR News, I'm Hannah Sod in Columbus, Kentucky.

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1: It's 5:18. This is Cap Radio News. From our newsroom, state and federal authorities yesterday searched an animal rescue operation in Humboldt County where the owner is suspected of killing dogs for profit. The Humboldt County Sheriff said investigators used ground-penetrating radar at Miranda's Rescue in Fortuna to search for anomalies in the soil and confirm they had recovered the bodies of several animals. The Sheriff's Office first launched its investigation after two Humboldt County residents entered Miranda's property at night and dug up the bodies of eight dogs. 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
11: 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I'm Scott Detrow.
0: And I'm Juana Summers. In an investigation of illegal drug trafficking, officials might let some drug deals go through to gather intelligence, maybe get closer to the kingpin. But if the drug is fentanyl, the U.S. Drug Enforcement Administration warns it is uniquely dangerous.
12: It only takes one try, one pill, one mistake. Can kill.
0: A public safety campaign warns that just 2 milligrams are enough to kill an adult. Yet an Associated Press investigation found that from 2023 to 2025, the DEA let hundreds of thousands of fentanyl pills hit the streets in New Mexico in order to build bigger federal prosecutions. One of the AP reporters behind that story is Jim Mustian. He's with us now. Hi there.
13: Hi, how are you?
0: I'm well. Jim, just start by telling us, how did it work? The federal agents followed these transactions, but then ultimately didn't seize the product?
13: Yeah, I think one of the things that's really notable was the level of detail in tracking these drugs. So we highlighted in this report a case from June of 2023, where the DEA monitored the shipment of 74,000 fentanyl pills to a mobile home park in Albuquerque. And in that case alone, we counted more than a dozen agents who were listening over a Title III wiretap in real time, tracing the phones and geolocations of the dealers, and in some instances, even watching from a DEA plane. The only thing that was missing in this investigation was the seizure of the drugs.
0: Mm. And your sources, what did they say about this plan? Were they critical of it?
13: Absolutely. The whistleblower I spoke with, David Howell, essentially has had his career upended. So he's been with the DEA 19 years on the front lines of the drug war and just really just saw too much and just said, I can't countenance this.
0: Mm. And what have you heard from the DEA? What have they said about your reporting?
13: They issued a statement that both denied fentanyl had been, quote, walked, allowed to go into these communities intentionally, but also seemed to defend the actions at the same time, saying that whatever it was that they did do, it was reasonable under the circumstances and allowable under Justice Department guidelines. But indeed, those guidelines changed in the middle of all this. When Howell came forward, there was an internal playbook the rules said that agents needed to seize fentanyl whenever practicable was the word that was used. And a short time after Howell came forward and raised this issue, the DOJ kind of moved the goalposts a little bit, rewrote the rules to allow much more discretion for law enforcement officers. Really, there's a concern here about what law enforcement people call burning the wire, which means compromising an ongoing investigation.
0: I mean, one thing that seems a bit tricky about all of this that I'd like to ask you about is, can you actually connect any specific death to a given shipment of illegal fentanyl that hits the streets?
13: I'm not sure that's forensically possible at this point. There's cases that the whistleblower David Howell has flagged and flagged internally as part of his whistleblower disclosures. There was a toddler in Española, New Mexico, who was tragically killed, ingested some fentanyl that had been on some foil there. He was noticing cases like this and saying, well, we walked 100,000 fentanyl pills last week. How can we be sure? And we actually can't be sure. To hear the whistleblower David Howell tell it, the DEA just can't know and doesn't want to know whether anyone was killed because of this.
0: And since your initial reporting is published, have other agents come forward with more information?
13: David Howell's disclosures, from what I've gathered, have emboldened some folks to speak out about what they've seen. About a week before publishing this story, I reached another former DEA agent, actually somebody who'd been a supervisor, and, you know, had this moment where I was just putting the cards on the table saying, look, this is what we've heard from this guy. And then, you know, I hear a pause on the end of the line, and he says, I don't know, Jim. I don't think you have the right story. And I said, what do you mean? And he says, it's so much worse than what you're describing.
0: We've been speaking with Jim Mustian, reporter for the Associated Press. Thanks for sharing your reporting.
13: Thanks for having me.
0: After we talked, the DEA announced it has requested an independent review of DEA actions from the Inspector General of the Justice Department. Separately, New Mexico's governor also announced a state investigation. The DEA previously told the AP that its agents' actions were lawful.
5: The new world screwworm continues to spread. At least 19 cases are confirmed in Texas, which threatens the cattle industry in the country's top beef-producing state. As Texas Public Radio's David Martin Davies reports, screwworm also threatens wildlife like deer.
6: Every Friday morning, cattle are prodded into the Beeville, Texas livestock auction ring. The auctioneer's rapid-fire sales pitch rises above the bawling of cattle as buyers bid. But on a bulletin board nearby, a USDA poster warns ranchers about screwworm. The maggots feed on the living flesh of livestock and other animals. In the 1960s, it was eradicated from the United States and contained in South America, but now it's back.
8: It's here. I mean, you're just going to have to deal with it.
6: That's Donald Hoosier. He operates Coastal Bend Feed, a ranch supply store in Beeville, 100 miles southeast of San Antonio. He said the USDA should have been better prepared. 2 years ago, screwworm reappeared south of the border.
8: They watched it, you know, progress through Mexico, and, you know, they could have got with Big Pharma or whatever and started mass producing like Dectomax and had a bunch prepared for us.
6: Dectomax is a parasiticide used to treat parasites, including screwworm. Hoosier said since news broke that screwworm is in the U.S., it's been in short supply. Hoosier said he's not confident that ranchers would report it if they found screwworm in one of their animals.
8: What are they going to do? They're going to come in and they're going to quarantine your herd? How long are they going to quarantine it for?
6: Texas Agriculture Commissioner Sid Miller has expressed similar concerns.
9: I had ranchers tell me so. I'm not reporting it. I don't want to be locked down. I'm just going to treat it and shut up.
6: But now the USDA has clarified it won't lock down ranches with a confirmed case of screwworm. Miller says that makes it more likely that ranchers will self-report. The USDA is also releasing sterile screwworm flies to combat the spread. Secretary of Agriculture Brooke Rawlings admits there is a shortage of those flies, but USDA is building a new facility in South Texas to produce hundreds of millions more.
14: Our goal is to have enough sterile flies deployed and out into Texas and wherever else this happens to be before the next summer season pops up.
6: But for now, Hoosier says just checking livestock isn't going to stop the screwworm.
8: Yes, you can check all of your cattle and everything else, but you're not going to catch all your deer. Those are going to be our hosts in this fight.
6: The wild deer population in Texas is massive, over 5 million, according to the Texas Parks and Wildlife Department. Before the screwworm eradication, the population was significantly smaller. It killed 80% of deer fawns.
15: Unfortunately, with wildlife, there is no proven treatment.
6: Dr. Galen Wilmeth Burleson is a South Texas veterinarian.
15: My dad can tell me stories about when he was a kid, we didn't have a lot of deer down here because of screwworm infestations.
6: If screwworm decimates Texas deer, that would be a serious hit to the South Texas economy. Known globally as a premier destination for producing legendary whitetail bucks, hunting here is a multi-million dollar industry. The state is asking hunters to inspect the deer they find for screwworm, but deer season doesn't start until November. Until then, the spread of screwworm could continue. For NPR News, I'm David Martin Davies in South Texas.
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1: News from NPR is next, followed by updates from our newsroom. And still ahead on All Things Considered, the U.S. is changing the way food aid is distributed to starving children around the world. It is now using aid as a diplomatic tool as nutrition bars pile up in the U.S. factories. 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
17: Live from NPR News in Culver City, California, I'm Dwayne Brown. Two powerful earthquakes struck Venezuela last night, killing at least 188 people and trapping hundreds more beneath collapsed buildings and homes. The 7.2 and 7.5 quakes were the strongest recorded in Venezuela in more than a century and could be felt throughout the region. The U.S. is sending rescue teams to help search for victims as a series of aftershocks continues to rock the area. Secretary of State Marco Rubio says damage to Venezuela's airport could hamper efforts to deploy emergency assets.
18: That's their most immediate need right now is search and rescue efforts. They have a bunch of collapsed buildings, and so they'll need a lot of help in terms of digging through that. The airport there is badly damaged, so we'll have to rely on the Department of War to deploy assets there. And then we're also helping them with some overhead imagery, especially in coastal areas where they don't have full visibility over what the damage has been and what the impact has been.
17: The earthquakes are just the latest challenge for the country's acting president after the U.S. arrested Nicolas Maduro. Senators narrowly defeated a binding resolution that would have instructed the Trump administration to remove U.S. forces from the Iran war. The reversal comes 2 days after Congress passed a non-binding version. NPR's Eric McDaniel reports.
19: Just hours after Louisiana Republican Senator Bill Cassidy says he clashed with President Trump over the war in Iran during a closed-door meeting on the Hill, Cassidy was the key vote in defeating a resolution to rein it in. The lawmaker says he was privately briefed by the White House ahead of the vote and had some of his concerns addressed. Republican Rand Paul of Kentucky voted present. He's long been a skeptic of all military conflict. Despite yesterday's win for the president, the Iran war is likely to continue to be a major point of tension with Congress. Congress, of course, has the power to regulate and fund military conflicts, but was not asked to approve this war and has never been fully briefed on it by the administration.
17: This is NPR.
1: It's 5:32 with Cap Radio News. I'm Chris Feltz. The suspect in this week's deadly shooting at a Chico library made his first court appearance this afternoon. 18-year-old Bradley Scott Sayer is charged with two counts of murder. Reporter Andre Bayek with our California newsroom partner, NSPR, was on hand for the arraignment.
20: Sayer spoke only briefly, saying that's correct when acknowledging his name. He did not enter a plea today. His attorney said he first needs to review the evidence investigators have collected, a fairly common step early in a criminal case. During the hearing, Sayer also appeared to make what looked like an okay hand gesture at his waist. The gesture is widely used to mean approval, but in some online and extremist contexts, it's been used as a trolling and white power signal. The Butte County District Attorney's Office says it will seek life in prison without the possibility of parole, not the death penalty. Prosecutors cited Sayer's age, autism, and lack of a criminal record. Sayer is due back in court July 16th. He's being held in jail without bail. In Oroville, I'm Andre Bayek.
1: The Sacramento County Grand Jury released a report today saying the commission tasked with reviewing the city's police department doesn't have any teeth. The report found that over 8 months, the police commission submitted 178 recommendations to SAC PD, and only 11 have been implemented. More news at capradio.org.
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0: This is All Things Considered from NPR News. I'm Juana Summers.
11: And I'm Scott Detrow. The Supreme Court handed a major victory to the chemical giant Bayer today in a case over its popular weed killer, Roundup. The justices made it harder for people to sue over claims the company failed to warn them about blood cancer risks. It could have implications for thousands of lawsuits that go far beyond one product. NPR's Carrie Johnson has been following the case and is here now to talk about it. Hi, Carrie.
22: Hey, Scott.
11: This is a case that has been closely watched by many American businesses. Why was there so much interest?
22: Well, the weed killer Roundup is used across hundreds of millions of acres of farmland by some counts. It's one of the most popular products in the world, but there's a problem. Thousands of people say the key ingredient glyphosate gave them non-Hodgkin's lymphoma. One of them is John Durnell. He's a Missouri man who sprayed parks in his neighborhood only to contract cancer. He sued in state court and argued the company failed to warn him about those risks on the product label. The company argued that the U.S. Environmental Protection Agency approved the label, and under longstanding federal law, that meant people could not sue over it in state court. Today, the Supreme Court voted 7-2 to side with the company.
11: There has been a lot of money on the line here. How is Bayer responding?
22: Bayer sent a written statement. It says this ruling is good for American farmers and good for food safety. Bayer says the decision helped helps to bring what it calls significant containment to all this litigation. The company had already negotiated a $7 billion settlement with some plaintiffs right now. It sounds as if it's going to stick to that settlement, which still requires approval from a judge. But the court decision today could block many future lawsuits. Corey Andrews is general counsel of the Washington Legal Foundation, a free markets group that supported Bayer in the case.
2: Today is a very significant win for Bayer. The decision directly undercuts the primary legal theory that drove the vast majority of the 60,000 plus Roundup cases and the $1.25 million verdict in this case.
22: He says the easiest and most potent way for plaintiffs to sue the company over Roundup is now gone.
5: And how are environmental groups responding?
22: They say this decision is going to close the courthouse doors to many people who have been sickened by pesticides and by chemical companies. Ken Cook is president of the Environmental Working Group.
4: It was really never just about Bayer or about one chemical, important as it is. It's about whether our states retain the authority to provide stronger protections for their residents when the federal regulations fall short, and whether ordinary Americans can hold powerful corporations accountable.
22: Now, experts told me people might still be able to sue over things like manufacturing problems, but it was never easy for plaintiffs, and the Supreme Court just made it a lot harder.
5: One other dynamic here, this case had some unusual political implications. Tell me about that.
22: Yeah, very unusual. The Trump administration sided with Bayer here and argued for the company before the Supreme Court, but that alienated people in the Make America Healthy Again movement, which is a vocal part of Trump's political base. Some of them rallied outside the court on the day of the arguments. Ken Cook of the Environmental Working Group told me the current Secretary of Health and Human Services, Robert F. Kennedy Jr., had once represented a plaintiff in one of these early Roundup cases. But President Trump's been pulling in the opposite direction. He even signed an executive order this year to spur more production of that key ingredient in the Roundup weed killer.
5: That is NPR's Carrie Johnson. Thank you so much.
22: Thanks for having me.
0: The U.S. men's national soccer team could make history tonight when it faces Turkey in the FIFA World Cup. The American men have never won more than two games at a World Cup, yet they're now poised to do so thanks in large part to their head coach. NPR's Becky Sullivan has his story.
7: In 2024, Mauricio Pochettino was looking for a job. With a resume like his, it wasn't going to be hard to find one. As a defender, he played in top leagues in Spain and France and in the 2002 World Cup. Then, as a coach, he'd managed some of the sport's most recognizable clubs, Tottenham, Chelsea, Paris Saint-Germain. Yet,

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1: The supposed sleeping giant of international soccer that could never seem to wake up. The task was so tall that even Pochettino himself acknowledged it with some of his very first words on the job.
2: I am really happy to be here because I think it's an amazing project and challenge that we have ahead.
1: That project and challenge ahead was, of course, what's happening now. The World Cup, here on home soil, a once-in-a-generation opportunity. The stakes were through the roof, yet the team had been stumbling. Now, here was this big-name hotshot coach to turn it all around. Yet, could he really do it with less than 2 years to go?
3: For the first time, the United States will not win the CONCACAF Nations League.
1: Honestly, early last year, it seems like the answer might be no.
4: And Turkey, with two goals in 2 minutes, have the lead.
1: The team had an ugly string of losses, four in a row, as heard here on TNT and CBS Sports.
5: A night to forget in Nashville to Mauricio Pochettino's side, beaten by 4-0.
1: At that moment, the idea of a deep run in the World Cup felt like a fantasy. Still, in press conference after press conference, Pochettino explained, when you're building towards something, the process doesn't always look pretty.
2: Es un trabajo duro, es un trabajo también lento.
1: It's hard work and slow work too, he said then.
2: Trabajo de hormiga, ¿no? De pasito a pasito.
1: Like the work of an ant, little step by little step. Pochettino is from Argentina, a country that lives and breathes soccer, where players are desperate, he says, to represent the national team.
2: El jugador argentino se toma una convocatoria como la final del mundo.
1: The Argentinian player takes every call-up as if it's the World Cup final, as if it's their last opportunity to prove themselves, he said. And if he could get American players to feel that way too, he added, the sky's the limit. To accomplish that, Pochettino set a new baseline. Nobody's spot is guaranteed. In the 18 months running up to the World Cup, he invited more than 70 players to camp and made everyone compete, no matter their seniority or their club team. That process turned up several new guys who ultimately made the World Cup roster, including a couple starters, and it changed the way the players saw themselves and each other, says midfielder Tyler Adams.
6: Culture improves through winning. Culture improves through competition. Bringing in players that hadn't been in the fold and competing to make sure that no one's getting comfortable is something that we had to not learn, but there's a respect level for every single person that comes in and around the group, and everyone feels included, and I think that's important.
1: And Pochettino's approach has translated to a new personality for the team on the field, too, says forward Timothy Weah.
7: I would say that South American grit. You know, we were always the good guys, always the nice guys, and now he's teaching us to kind of be, you know, the bad guys.
1: Now, 2 games into the World Cup, the Americans are undefeated and have already clinched their spot in the knockout round. Suddenly, the expectations have grown. A quarterfinal, maybe more. Defender Mark McKenzie says, finally, the outside world sees what Pochettino has convinced them to believe all along.
7: It's a process. It's not going to be figured out overnight. It's not going to be figured out in one camp or sometimes in 6 months or 12 months, maybe not as fast as everybody would want it to. But, you know, within this group, we have a whole staff and group of players who knew and had the belief that we could honestly accomplish what we set our minds to.
1: Soon, Pochettino's time with the U.S. could be coming to a close. His contract is up after the World Cup. He says he hasn't ruled out a return to U.S. soccer, but it wouldn't be a surprise if he left either. But for now, it's time to enjoy the ride and the fruits of his labor, or as he'd say, the work of the ant. Becky Sullivan, NPR News, Los Angeles.

0: 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When the Trump administration dissolved USAID over a year ago, it disrupted the system, sending a specific food to starving children around the world. Two U.S. factories make this ready-to-use therapeutic food from American-grown peanuts. They're Georgia-based Mana Nutrition and Adesia in Rhode Island. They're now looking for new delivery channels, as Georgia Public Broadcasting's Grant Blankenship reports.
1: A production line chugs along as Mana Nutrition Compliance Officer Andrea Hines leads a tour of the factory for dignitaries from near and far, including colleagues Adesia Nutrition and Trump administration officials.
2: We have an expansion that we'll walk past.
1: Hines points to cardboard cases sliding by on a conveyor belt.
2: Each case represents 2.5 lives that are going to be saved.
1: For a malnourished child, three pockets.

0: Size packs a day for 6 weeks of what's like a sweetened peanut butter can mean the difference between life and death. This factory in Fitzgerald, Georgia, population about 8,000, is one of only two in the nation making this ready-to-use therapeutic food, or RUTF. For peanut farmer and Georgia Peanut Commission Vice Chair Joe Botifer, this is a point of pride. A friend, a peanut sheller, used to bring back photos from trips to Africa where kids were given RUTF.
1: You got the before picture, and you got the after picture. Now, unless you're blind, you can pick them out. Yeah. I mean, I think this is the best humanitarian effort that the peanut industry has.
0: Or had. USAID had been responsible for over half the orders annually for RUTF before the Trump administration dismantled the agency over a year ago. Now, orders are at a trickle, and cases of RUTF are stacked beneath a huge American flag hanging from the rafters, waiting to be deployed. That's why MANA put on this tour for the dignitaries, including a big lunch, where they and Adesia heard from Alabama native Linda Blanchard.
2: Madam Ambassador, welcome to Fitzgerald. So honored that y'all would take some time.
0: Blanchard is President Trump's ambassador to the United Nations World Food Program, and she explains his take on humanitarian aid.
3: And now this president's doing it bigger and better.
0: With some changes.
3: Instead of its continual aid, without showing something and raising these countries up, it's more humanitarian trades.
0: Humanitarian trade, or as some State Department documents call it, commercial diplomacy. The idea is that the U.S. will want something in return for food aid.
3: Under a new umbrella, and it's DHR.
0: DHR is the Bureau of Disaster and Human Response, a new arm of the State Department. It only has about an eighth of the funding of the former USAID. Research published in the medical journal The Lancet estimates that some 163,000 more children could die annually as a result of the end of USAID, which is why...
4: I'm thinking, if the State Department money takes longer...
0: Then Maria Kasparian with Adesia says they have to find new ways to move their product, with or without the U.S. government.
4: Our ultimate need is getting these life-saving foods to children when they need them, which is now, right? The need didn't stop.
0: For now, both companies are seeing what help is left from private philanthropy. MANA is also selling branded peanut butter to make up shortfalls. For NPR News, I'm Grant Blankenship in Fitzgerald, Georgia.

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1: 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Good afternoon. I'm Chris Feltz in for Devin Yamanaka. Still ahead on All Things Considered, the Supreme Court gave the Trump administration the go-ahead to begin mass deportations on hundreds of thousands of Haitians who have been living and working legally in the U.S. for years. That story and more coming up in about 15 minutes. Plus more news from NPR and updates from our CAP Radio newsroom.
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0: And I'm Juana Summers. And it's time now for our Science News Roundup from Shortwave, NPR's science podcast. I'm joined by two members of the team, Angela Zhang and Regina Barber. Hi to both of you.
7: Hey.
8: Hello.
0: So I know that y'all have brought us three science stories that caught your attention this week. Tell us what they are.
8: The first is the weather on an exoplanet that could also be a failed star.
7: An intriguing find in the social structure of ancient human relatives.
8: And what we can learn about ourselves from laughing primates.
0: Okay, Gina, I would love it if we could start in space. Tell me about the weather on another planet.
7: Yeah, this might not even be a planet that we're talking about here. There's a debate over this object, GJ504b. Hmm. It's roughly 25 times larger than Jupiter, and astronomers are uncertain how to define it. Is it a planet like Jupiter, or is it a failed star?
0: What do you mean by that? Like, they look the same to us from a telescope, but they're actually different things?
7: Yeah, huge Jupiter-like planets and a failed star, they do look super similar, but how they get there is different. Stars need a lot of mass to ignite fusion and turn on, and without enough mass, the star doesn't turn on, basically. It failed.
8: And whichever one this object is, we know that it's really dim and couldn't be fully studied from ground telescopes until a study out this month in the Astronomical Journal about GJ504b. Astronomers were finally able to analyze the light using the James Webb Space Telescope, and they got some information on what chemicals are in its atmosphere.
0: So what can scientists say about it?
8: They could say something about the kind of clouds that were in the atmosphere. So this maybe, maybe not planet. It's about 550 degrees Fahrenheit. That's probably how hot your oven gets at home. And that might seem hot to us, but that's actually pretty cool for other worlds like this.
7: Yeah, and that temperature affects what kind of weather it has. Like, there are exoplanets that are so hot the clouds are made up of gemstones.
0: Mm.
7: Yeah, and our Jupiter is so cold that the clouds are ammonia ice, and beneath that, water vapor.
0: So what are these clouds made of, and how does knowing that help our understanding of space?
8: So the study modeling and this temperature all pointed towards, get this, salt clouds.
0: Huh.
8: And there actually aren't a lot of objects in space like this one.
7: Yeah, there's still a lot of questions astronomers like the lead author Anish Babaraj have, like...
9: We still don't know how big planets can get.
7: So uncovering as much as possible can help astronomers make better models for how planets and stars are born.
0: All right, up next, we've got a story about ancient human relatives. What did scientists find out that's so interesting?
7: So in 2013, archaeologists discovered more than 1,000 human-like fossils, so like bones and teeth, in the Rising Star cave system in South Africa. And one big thing jumped out. all the reconstructed skeletons looked oddly the same size, which surprised scientists because in most primate species, there's a clear difference in size between the sexes.
8: And this species, called Homo naledi, they lived a few hundred thousand years ago. They walked upright and they had human-like hands and feet, but their brains were much smaller than those of ancient humans.
7: Yeah, and if you look them up, they look very Planet of the Apes-like.
0: Okay.
7: Anyway, a study out this week in the journal Cell may have solved the size mystery. An international team of researchers analyzed the teeth of 20 Homo naledi individuals, spanning thousands of years, to determine the sex.
10: All of the Homo naledi individuals that we looked at came back missing a male marker.
8: That's lead author and molecular scientist Palesa Madupe. She says the chances are about 1 in 1,000,000 that all 20 would be female. So the team thinks this could have been an intentional, maybe even sex-specific burial practice.
0: Oh, interesting. So how big of a deal would that be if it's true?
7: It could be a big deal because Homo naledi isn't in our direct lineage and burial practices are largely ascribed to humans. Although other animals do it, like elephants and naked mole rats.
0: Huh, interesting. So how are others in the field reacting to these findings?
8: They're pretty excited. Researchers have been puzzling over this for more than a decade, actually. We talked to Charles Musiba. He's an evolutionary anthropologist at Duke University who wasn't a part of this study. Though even with his excitement, he was also a little cautious.
11: Could this be intentional sort of dispose of the bodies? The answer probably is yes. I'd like to see a little bit more evidence, but it sort of strongly suggests that way. And the biggest question is, where are the males?
0: Where are the males indeed? Hopefully we'll have you on later for an answer to this next mystery. So let's move on here. For our last story, let's stay with these distant relatives. There's new research that could tell us more about how humans evolved to communicate. And you said it's from studying primates?
7: Yeah, so how humans evolved to communicate is not totally clear. I mean, we don't have recordings of our hominid ancestors, you know, talking. But we can study some distant relatives, the great apes. There are orangutans, gorillas, chimpanzees, and bonobos. And so how they communicate and vocalize could give us clues about our own evolution.
8: And what do we have in common? We play and we laugh.
12: Many non-human primates love being tickled, especially when they are like babies.
8: That's primatologist Chiara De Gregorio from the University of Warwick. Her team measured the tempo of laughter in great apes and human children, and they just published their results in Communications Biology. They found that great apes, like us, laugh in a steady rhythm, almost like a metronome. And they found that the laughter actually changed over time.
12: We go from orangutans that are solitary animals. And then you have gorillas, which have more a family kind of group. And then you have chimpanzees and bonobo, which start to have a really like complex social life. Going towards more complex society, then a laughter becomes more variable, more flexible.
0: It's so cool hearing all of those together. I mean, you can really hear how the chimpanzees and bonobos, the last two that we heard, do sort of sound like human laughter.
7: Yeah, they basically made us laugh, right? And we're actually more closely related to bonobos and chimpanzees out of all the great apes. And our laughter is the most similar to theirs, like you said. So this study shows us that as a species becomes more social, maybe laughter gradually evolves as well.
0: And what can that tell us about humans?
8: Well, as you heard, the great apes have a pretty cute laugh.
0: They do.
8: But it's also pretty regular, like that metronome, and they can't really change it, as you also heard. But humans can. The human children in the study were the only ones who could actually modulate or change how they laughed.
7: And that laughter conveys really important information.
12: We can have a polite, small laugh in front of an important person, but then maybe you're at the pub with friends and we laugh in a totally different way.
8: You can totally imagine those scenarios, right?
0: Oh, yeah, for sure.
8: Totally. And laughing like this requires a lot of vocal control, which is also how you learn to speak, which, of course, also sets us apart from the great apes.
0: Angela, Regina, thanks to both of you.
7: Thank you.
8: Thanks.
0: Angela Zhang and Regina Barber work for NPR's science podcast Shortwave, which you can follow for new discoveries and answer to everyday mysteries just like these.
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4: What is racial if not describing, you know, the poisoning of our blood and similar comments that the president has made?
5: The Supreme Court has allowed the Trump administration to end legal protections for Haitians and Syrians.
0: For Thursday, June 25th, it's All Things Considered from NPR News.
5: I'm Juana Summers.
0: And I'm Scott Detrow. This hour, more on the deadly earthquakes in Venezuela, which struck near major population centers.
5: In Caracas, many older buildings are vulnerable to strong shaking.
6: It's just an intimidatingly difficult thing to think about retrofitting entire cities.
0: And Jill Smokler's blog, Scary Mommy, created community around the messy side of parenting.
7: She would talk about how she burned the dinner, how she didn't feel like she was a natural at motherhood. It made me feel less alone.
5: A look at Smokler's life and legacy after this news.
8: Live from NPR News in Washington, I'm Ryland Barton. Republican House Speaker Mike Johnson met with President Trump for several hours today, a day after Trump said he wouldn't sign a bipartisan housing bill unless Congress passes his stalled election security bill first. Now Johnson says he'll send the bill to the president's desk anyway.
9: Very productive meeting. We're on exactly the same page. He wants to ensure that we stop any blockade in the House. Congress has work to do, and that's what we're going to do. And so we'll be moving forward on all of that. We're transmitting the housing bill to the White House.
8: Once Trump has the bill, it starts a 10-day clock for him to sign it, veto it, or do nothing and allow it to become law. But if Congress isn't in session when that 10-day period ends, the bill will be killed with what's known as a pocket veto. And lawmakers are scheduled to be in recess starting July 3rd. It's unclear whether a pocket veto can take place while Congress is in recess and when Johnson will formally send the bill to the president. The Trump administration has announced $150 million in aid for Venezuela after two powerful earthquakes struck the country yesterday. NPR's Fatma Tanis reports.
10: The State Department says it's deploying search and rescue teams from Virginia and California to Venezuela to help locate survivors of the earthquake. The Virginia team will include 80 people and six dogs. Local authorities say they believe hundreds of people are still stuck under rubble. The $150 million from the U.S. is for aid groups and United Nations agencies. The State Department has also enlisted help from the Pentagon for logistics and delivery of urgent medical and other supplies. According to the UN, nearly 8 million people in Venezuela were already in need of humanitarian support as the country has been in deep political and financial crisis for many years. Fatma Tanis, NPR News.
8: The Supreme Court has ruled 6-3 that the Trump administration can revoke temporary protected status. Houston Public Media's Andrew Schneider says the decision puts more than a million people from Haiti and Syria at imminent risk.
11: Hossein al-Bakri is an attorney with the International Refugee Assistance Project representing the plaintiffs.
12: Those people will be subject to arrest, detention, deportation by the Trump administration. And for the more than 1.3 million TPS holders around the country, those folks will be in imminent danger of the same, depending on what the status of their case is.
11: Writing for the majority, Justice Samuel Alito said that TPS functions at the discretion of the president and is not subject to court review. He also wrote President Trump's past statements with respect to Haitians were policy-based and not racially discriminatory. Justice Elena Kagan wrote in dissent that Trump's statements about Haitians were, quote, so repellent and racially inflected that the majority declines to put them in print. For NPR News, I'm Andrew Schneider in Houston.
8: The U.S. stock market drifted to a mixed finish today. Apple shares dropped after hiking prices on many products. It's NPR.
13: It's 6:04 with Cap Radio News. I'm Chris Feltz in for Devin Yamanaka. A bill that would make it easier for communities to divert and store groundwater during wet seasons is moving forward through the state legislature. The California Report's April Demboski has more from a Senate committee hearing this week.
14: Farmers in Yolo County rely on water from upstream reservoirs to grow food. But flood control manager Kristen Sickey says they need to plan for seasons when rainfall is low.
15: Groundwater is our savings account for dry years.
14: Sickey says the permitting process to divert and save water has become overly complicated and expensive. A proposed bill would help streamline it. But opponents like environmental advocate Kim Delfino say it doesn't do enough to protect fish and wildlife.
16: It assumes that water that appears available on paper is available in the river. But salmon do not live on paper.
14: Both sides have committed to working together to find a solution.
13: That's the California Report's April Demboski. Two Sacramento area restaurants have once again earned their Michelin stars. The Michelin Guide held its annual ceremony in San Diego on Wednesday night, unveiling which restaurants in California have been given one of the culinary world's most coveted statuses. Sacramento restaurants The Kitchen and Localis were among those selected to maintain their one star. The Kitchen was the first restaurant in Sacramento to receive a star back in 2019. Localis earned its in 2022. We're on Instagram and Facebook as Cap Radio, and you can find more news at capradio.org.
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13: Still ahead on All Things Considered, Jill Smokler, a mother of three, created the blog Scary Mommy in 2008, drawing in millions of readers who saw something of themselves in her writing. She died earlier this week at the age of 48.
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19: 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I'm Juana Summers.
0: And I'm Scott Detrow. Today, the Supreme Court gave the Trump administration the go-ahead to begin mass deportations of hundreds of thousands of Haitians who have been living and working legally in the United States for years. NPR Legal Affairs correspondent Nina Totenberg reports.
20: By a vote of 6-3, the court's conservative supermajority ruled that the president has virtually unchecked power to end the temporary protected status program known as TPS. Congress enacted the law in 1990 to allow fully vetted and eligible migrants living in the U.S. to remain and work here legally if they cannot return safely to their home countries because of natural disasters, armed conflicts, and other extraordinary conditions. Since the law's enactment, every president, Republican or Democrat, has embraced it, but Trump has systematically tried to end the program. And today, the Supreme Court gave him the tools to do it in two cases. One involves some 350,000 Haitians who were granted TPS status in 2010 after a devastating earthquake, and roughly 7,000 Syrians granted TPS status during that country's civil war. Writing for the court's conservatives, Justice Samuel Alito said that the TPS statute bars any court review of how the president and his Department of Homeland Security have used their authority to end TPS status. At the same time, he also rejected the Haitians' separate constitutional claim that the decision to eject them from the country was based on racial prejudice. Quote, political discourse by prominent public figures is increasingly couched in terms that would have scandalized the public just a short time ago, he said. But whatever one may think of those statements, they are insufficient to show that the termination of Haiti's TPS designations was based on the race of the Haitian people. Writing for the liberal dissenters, Justice Elena Kagan lambasted that claim, saying, quote, the evidence is there, plain to see in the president's own statements, which even his own lawyers cannot bear to repeat in court. Statements which she quoted at length, in which Trump referred to Haiti as a filthy, dirty, disgusting s-hole country. Trump's debunked claims that Haitians living in the U.S. were eating their neighbors' pets, and his assertions that Haitians are poisoning the blood of the country, in addition to his repeated comments asking, quote, why can't we have more people from Norway and Sweden? Jay Johnson, who served as Secretary of Homeland Security in the Obama administration, reacted to the court's decision this way.
1: The majority seems to be willing to give President Trump the benefit of the doubt here. Well, they're not overtly racist. It comes about as close as you can to being overtly racist.
20: Ohio State Law Professor Cesar Garcia Hernandez had a more pointed reaction.
4: What is racial if not describing the poisoning of our blood and similar comments that the president has made?
20: And University of Chicago law professor Aziz Hook.
21: So it's very hard to come away from this opinion with a sense that there is ever going to be a situation in which the court, even when it has record evidence in front of it, finds that there is racial discrimination against a racial minority.
20: That said, in practical terms, there are big consequences, not just for the Haitian community, according to Krish Omira Bignaraja, president and CEO of Global Refuge, the largest faith-based immigration nonprofit in the U.S.
22: This decision affects 350,000 Haitians, and a third of those Haitians work in our healthcare sector. They are caregivers. They are doctors. And I think part of the bipartisan support was a recognition of the local impact it would have on Americans who are obviously desperately seeking care for themselves, for their kids, and for their parents.
20: That bipartisan support was recently demonstrated when the House of Representatives passed a bill to extend TPS status for Haitians. But even if it were to pass the Senate, President Trump would almost certainly veto the bill. In a second immigration decision today, also written by Justice Alito, the court's conservative majority sided with the Trump administration in making it much harder for those seeking asylum in the U.S. Nina Totenberg, NPR News, Washington.
23: Farmers have long been key to President Trump's base, but some of Trump's actions, like tariffs and the Iran war, have made their jobs harder. Now the White House is talking up a proposal they say will benefit both Iran and U.S. farmers, but much remains unclear. NPR's Daniel Kurtzleben reports.
24: This week, Vice President J.D. Vance introduced a new possibility in the Iran negotiations, a plan to help farmers that he said was conceptualized by Jared Kushner.
25: Fundamentally, what Jared and the Qataris and the entire team here in Bergenstock accomplished is, to me, a classic Trump deal, where if Iranian assets are ever unfrozen, they're going to go to make American farmers richer and to feed the Iranian people.
24: The idea is that the U.S. and Qatar would only allow those assets to be used to buy things such as American corn, soy, and wheat. However, it was unclear how firm the proposal was. Not only that, but Iranian officials told reporters that they and only they would control their assets. Regardless, the idea gained momentum within the administration. Soon, Trump touted it on social media, and Treasury Secretary Scott Bessent also promoted it in a CNBC interview.
26: U.S. Treasury will have people sitting in Doha overseeing how the money is allocated, and a very large percent of it will go to buy U.S. foodstuffs and medicines.
24: It all seems to be part of a push to lavish attention on farmers. Earlier this month, Trump went to Wisconsin for a farmer roundtable. Tonight, he's bringing farmers to the White House for a Rose Garden dinner. The White House also this week requested an additional $11 billion in farm aid from Congress, which makes sense given how rough Trump's policies have been on farmers. Whit Ayers is a longtime Republican pollster.
2: They're feeling really cross-pressured now because so many of the president's policies have created real economic hardship for them.
24: The war in Iran, for example, made fertilizer more costly, and it also made diesel more expensive right during spring planting. And the president's trade wars have caused potentially lasting damage to the U.S. soybean market. Polls show that people in farm country have lost confidence in the president. 1 month into this term, rural voters' net approval of Trump was at plus 22 percentage points in the NPR PBS News Marist poll. This month, it was at negative 10 points. That could rebound some, says Ayers, if farmers' circumstances improve. For example, if diesel prices continue to fall. And if Iran did agree to buy U.S. crops, that would mean a new market for American farmers, albeit not a massive one like, say, China. Even so, beyond Iran's current protestations, there are other hurdles here, like the U.S. muscling out its ag competition. Joseph Glauber is a former USDA chief economist.
3: Many of the countries that are now supplying Iran food are also allies of ours, so it's a little unclear how all this works.
24: The White House did not provide NPR with any additional proposal details. If Iran doesn't agree to this, farmers won't give the administration credit for simply trying or talking about a new policy, according to Ayers.
2: Promises of things that might happen in the future if things all go our way and the Iranians decide to buy a bunch of agricultural products, even though they say they're not going to do so, that's just like smoke and mirrors.
24: It's very true that many farmers supported Trump for reasons beyond their balance sheet, says Ayers.
2: A lot of the attraction of farmers to Trump was cultural as well as economic, and that hasn't gone away.
24: But he added, persistent economic problems can make it harder to keep supporting Trump. And even if those farmers aren't willing to vote for Democrats, some may just decide to stay home this November. Danielle Kurtzleben, NPR News.

0: Olivia Rodrigo's first two records each debuted at number one on the Billboard albums chart. Her third somehow did even better. NPR Music's Stephen Thompson has the story.
1: Not all number one albums are created equal. You Seem Pretty Sad for a Girl So in Love is Olivia Rodrigo's third album, and it's her third album to debut at number one. But its first week numbers show massive growth over her first two records, both in streaming and in sales. Sour and Guts have never left the Billboard charts, and both take big jumps this week. But the first week numbers for You Seem Pretty Sad for a Girl So in Love are massive by comparison, more than 60% higher than how Guts and Sour each performed in their first week on the charts. All 13 tracks on the new album land in the top 30 of this week's singles chart, led by Stupid Song, which debuts at number 3. Olivia Rodrigo is only 23, but she's shown an ability to bridge gaps across generations. You Seem Pretty Sad for a Girl So in Love features multiple references to the venerated band The Cure, and even features the band's singer, Robert Smith, in the song What's Wrong With Me. What's Wrong With Me is the first solo hit in Robert Smith's 50-year career, but already the 43rd for Rodrigo. Stephen Thompson, NPR Music.
2: All Things Considered is a production of NPR News, which is solely responsible for its content. 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
1: 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All Things Considered continues in just a moment, and coming up at 6:30 is Marketplace. Meanwhile, from our newsroom, a big come-from-behind win by the A's over the Giants this afternoon in San Francisco. The A's were trailing 6-2 when they scored 2 in the 7th, 1 in the 8th inning, and 4 in the 9th to pull out a 9-6 win and avoid a sweep at the hands of the Giants. The A's scored those 9 runs while just having 2 extra base hits, both doubles. 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
0: And I'm Juana Summers. For many parents, the blog Scary Mommy was a place of refuge. Jill Smokler, a mother of three, started it back in 2008, an era when the internet was saturated with so-called mommy blogs. Yet, for many, something was missing. Honest dialogue about the loud, chaotic, and messy parts of motherhood. The blog ultimately drew in millions of readers who saw something of themselves in Smokler's writing and observations. Jill Smokler died earlier this week at age 48. According to her family, the cause was an aggressive form of brain cancer. And since her death, tributes have been pouring in. One of them from author Liz Lenz, who wrote, "Scary Mommy was that imperfect, relatable, and frumpy friend who maybe drank a little too much wine, but also wouldn't insist her kids were perfect angels." And Liz Lenz joins me now. Welcome to the program.
8: Thank you so much for having me.
0: Take me back to when you first found out about the Scary Mommy blog. What were your impressions? What was that like for you?
8: So I had kids a lot earlier than a lot of my friends, and I was living in Iowa while a lot of them were, you know, in New York City, mm-hmm. living a Sex and the City life while I was living this mom blog life. Yeah. And I looked online for a lot of community, and what I found online was just like a lot of these polished, perfect families, and it felt very lonely and isolating. And when I finally found Jill Smokler's Scary Mommy, what I found was that community that I needed, these honest voices that were saying, like, we love our babies, but this sucks, you know, mm-hmm. like cloth diapers are stupid.
0: That's a lot of laundry to be doing.
8: Yes. And she really did create a community. She invited other voices to be published on her site. And I was published there too. And it helped me get my writing career started as well. But just by vocalizing those things, it made me feel less alone, because I too burned dinner. You know, I too mm-hmm. did not feel like a natural at this. And when you start being honest about that on the page, it forces you to live in a more honest way. And there's a real freedom in that. I think it makes you a better person. It also makes you a better writer. And I really just appreciated that about her voice and her legacy. And, you know, I don't think calling her a mommy blogger really does justice to what she built and what her legacy truly is.
0: If I remember correctly, you actually met Jill Smokler years ago at a mom blog conference. What was she like as a person?
8: Oh, just exactly like her voice. She was so kind and generous and really encouraging. That was many years ago when I was just a mom who'd never published anything. And I had these two little babies, and all I ever wanted was to just be taken seriously as a writer and as a professional. And she did. You know, she saw me and she had read some of my writing and she had read some of my blog posts. I'm sorry. And she just, you know, she just said that she just thought my writing was great and hoped I would keep doing it. And I just appreciated that she saw me as something more than just a mom and encouraged that, you know, before anybody else did. She is a voice that will be missed by a lot of people, and I hope that her family knows that.
0: Yeah. Liz, how do you think that Jill Smokler would want to be remembered today by so many people who were touched by her life, her work, the community she built, her writing?
8: For someone who was so good at speaking for themselves, it's so hard to to speak for them. But she left behind such a wonderful body of work. And that work, I think, speaks for itself. And I would hope that we remember her for the words that she left behind, for her humor, her honesty, and her generosity. And, you know, there's this real impulse to say, oh, you know, when women talk about motherhood in this negative way, they're making it look bad. Mm-hmm. No, motherhood is just actually bad sometimes, and it's hard. But she really did balance that darkness and light together. I know that there are other women out there writing work just like that. And I hope that we remember that and listen to women and read women and listen to our mothers when they tell us the truth.
0: Writer Liz Lenz talking about the life and legacy of Jill Smokler, the founder of Scary Mommy. Liz, thank you.
8: Thank you.
7: School's out, and for many children across the U.S., it is time for summer camp. But centuries ago, camp wasn't all fun and games like it is today. For this Word of the Week, our segment exploring the history of words, NPR's Natalie Escobar takes us into the wilderness.
9: Conjure an image of the quintessential summer camp. Maybe it's the all-girls world from The Parent Trap.
10: Well, here we are. Camp Walden for girls. We traveled all the way from London for this.
9: Or maybe no nonsense Camp Ivanhoe for the khaki scouts of Moonrise Kingdom.
11: Your socks are down, your shirt tails are untucked, your trousers are not properly pressed. You are reported for a uniform violation.
9: A bit harsh, but that military-esque setting isn't too far off from what the first camps were like. The word was borrowed from French and described a place where an army set up temporary lodgings. And it showed up for the first time around the early 1500s. Here's Oxford English Dictionary editor Jennifer Hurd.
12: The first one, in fact, is about an army that is said to have refused battle and conveyed themselves out of their camp in the middle of the night.
9: She says that the word then shows up in 1560 in an early English Bible translation about the exodus of the Jews from Egypt. They set up temporary quarters, camps that had nothing to do with the military. It wasn't until later in the 1800s that camp became less of a place you had to stay and more of a destination, particularly for kids. Here's an early example from 1876.
12: And it's actually from a Rhode Island newspaper that's talking about someone wanting to establish a camp for boys among the mountains.
9: According to Leslie Paris, a historian from the University of British Columbia, Those kinds of camps came as the country was becoming more urbanized. Middle-class white men were concerned about the next generation of American boys.
13: And they were worried that without access to wilderness and testing adventures, that these boys would not have the skills that they needed to grow into the kinds of manly men that they were imagining.
9: Over the decades, summer camp began to include girls, too. Paris said that parents wanted to get their kids out of cities and to have fun. Away from farms and factory jobs, she said, camp became a place where, sometimes for the first time, kids could actually be kids. Natalie Escobar, NPR News.

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5: In Los Angeles, I'm Kai Rizdahl. It is Thursday today. This one is the 25th of June. Good as it always is to have you along, everybody. This is a day of data in this economy of ours, data about prices and data about growth. 4.1% is the headline price level data point, as you have likely already heard today. The Personal Consumption Expenditures Price Index for May. And that 4.1% is faster than April inflation, as you do not need me to tell you. Most of it thanks to energy and the president's war in Iran. So with energy on its way back down now, on the theory that the ceasefire is going to hold, we are going to do what the Federal Reserve likes to do. Spend some time on all the other inflation happening in this economy. The core rate, as it's called. As Marketplace's Justin Ho reports, that's picking up too.
6: The rise in core inflation really started in April of last year when the president announced his import taxes.
7: Those tariffs did push additional price pressures into the economy, particularly for the price of goods.
6: Tim Dewey is chief U.S. economist at SGH Macro Advisors. He says later last year, core inflation started to hit services too.
7: So that could be anything from, you know, insurance or healthcare services, financial services, food services, accommodations.
6: Dewey says the delay could be because tariffs took a little time to impact other costs, but it could also be because demand was strong, thanks to a good jobs market.
7: The labor market did seem to turn stronger at the end of last year, and I would note that really some of our biggest accelerations in the inflation started in December and January and into March.
6: The war in the Middle East is boosting core inflation, too. Jeffrey Roach is chief economist at LPL Financial.
8: Think of logistics costs. Think of transportation costs.
6: Roach says that's increased the price of goods, and that, in turn, is boosting the cost of services, including healthcare.
8: When you think about the impact on the costs of the materials those professionals use, it starts to make sense, understanding why, for example, dental services is up over 8% from a year ago.
6: It'll take some time for the war's knock-on effects on prices to subside. Michael Pierce is chief U.S. economist at Oxford Economics.
9: If we look at gasoline prices, they've fallen back, but they're still about a dollar above where they were before the war. And it's going to take time for that to normalize.
6: Meanwhile, Pierce says there's still plenty of demand keeping prices high. And overall, the labor market is still in good shape.
9: Our expectation is that the labor market will be broadly stable this year, that we'll see the unemployment rate remain pretty close to where it is.
6: And that could keep pressure on prices to keep heading upward throughout the year. I'm Justin Ho for Marketplace.
5: The growth data point du jour is the third and final look at gross domestic product for the first quarter of the year. It came to us courtesy of the Bureau of Economic Analysis, which told us this morning the economy grew at an annualized rate of 2.1% January through March. That is a revision up from the last guess, which was 1.6%, which is nice, but it's not the whole story. Consumer spending was revised down, and the overall GDP number was boosted in part because we imported less stuff than people had originally thought. Now, what might that mean for the economy yet to come? Here's Marketplace's Henry App.
0: These GDP numbers measure where the economy was several months ago, but they can give us something of a baseline for the rest of the year. The new data released today actually make that baseline look a bit lower than expected, says Tuan Wen, an economist at RSM.
10: You put softer spending growth and lower imports together, you get a much weaker picture of the American consumer in the first quarter.
0: Not great, given that consumer spending makes up close to 70% of GDP. But there are different ways you can look at where economic growth might go from here. The glass half full view, the worst of the oil price spike, which was a drag on consumer spending and ate into corporate profits, might be behind us.
10: Most of the impact of the Iran war was actually felt in the first quarter.
0: And if oil keeps falling, consumers might have a bit more spending power, says Eugenio Alaman, chief economist at Raymond James, which is a Marketplace underwriter.
11: I think that things are going to improve for the American consumer. And as long as the job market remains strong, I think that the economy is in a good path.
0: The glass half empty view, yeah, the job market is pretty good, but wages are not keeping up with high inflation. Sarah House is a senior economist at Wells Fargo.
12: Those paychecks still aren't rising very quickly. And with that inflation backdrop, it's hard for consumers to really ramp up their spending right now.
0: Plus, in the first quarter, consumers were getting a boost from higher than usual tax refunds.
12: As we get into the second half, a lot of that money's already been spent.
0: Still, there's a lot of corporate investment going on right now, so House thinks economic growth might plod along the rest of the year. Ethan Strube, an assistant professor of economics at St. Olaf College, has a similar view.
13: Without like big changes to population growth, big changes to, you know, productivity, that kind of thing, then we're just not going to see much faster than 2% growth very often.
0: So in that sense, first quarter GDP might be a sign of things to come. I'm Henry App for Marketplace.
5: Wall Street, as the week winds down, the chipmaker Micron Technologies blew the doors off its earnings forecast yesterday. But that was small solace to traders who've gotten the AI jitters. We will have the details when we do the numbers.

0: We've got all kinds of different taxes in this country. Income taxes, sales taxes, social security taxes, and property taxes. Those, property taxes, typically go to towns and counties for public services. Think fire departments, libraries, ambulances, and roads. They're just one of the things you got to pay. Until you don't. At least 18 states are looking at cutting or even eliminating their property taxes. So Marketplace's Caitlin Tan is going to take us to a state where that has already happened to see how it's working out.
1: Like many places during COVID, home values skyrocketed in Wyoming's Little Mountain towns.
2: People were coming in from out of state. They were paying cash offers. They were paying over asking price. And so that just made the market go up.
1: Hank Hoversland with the Wyoming Taxpayers Association says property taxes followed, meaning longtime Wyomingites were suddenly paying a lot more. And that led state lawmakers to lower them last year by 25%, saving a homeowner a few hundred bucks, but costing towns and counties tens of millions in revenue.
2: There really isn't a plan to make up these revenues, and so it's going to come on the backs of spending cuts.
1: Like the library in the small town of Lander, Wyoming, where I meet director Anita Marple. She's wearing a Dr. Seuss t-shirt that says, "Oh, the places you'll go when you read."
3: Sometimes I just wear this shirt to remind me of, okay, here's our mission. So come on in.
4: Okay,
3: come
4: awesome.
3: In.
4: How was your weekend?
1: Marple actually spent the weekend going over a difficult budget. These days, the library's doors are locked and the lights are out more often.
3: You're here on a Monday morning, okay. And we're closed until 1 p.m.
1: They used to open at 10 on Mondays. They've trimmed hours on other days, too. And they got rid of 3 part-time positions.
3: It's all about staffing and having the ability to have people here to serve the public.
1: The library lost about $300,000 in local residential property tax revenue last year. Similar cuts were seen all across the state. Jeremiah Riemann with the Wyoming County Commissioners Association says one rural county cut its emergency management budget in half.
5: Then we saw wildfires in their community, which an unfortunate element of all of this.
1: Another fire district cut overtime and briefly shut down a fire station. Another county is looking to their roads to save money.
5: In other words, just shutting those roads down, or maybe paved roads are going to go back to gravel simply because they don't have the resources to care for those.
1: And more cuts could be coming. This fall, Wyoming voters will get a say if they want an even bigger break on residential property taxes through a ballot initiative. And lawmakers are discussing a

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1: You propose that we use to fund these services.
2: It won't be income tax. Wyoming doesn't have it. Some say raising sales tax is the answer. It currently averages about 5.5%. But for now, public services will have to make do with less, something Hank Hoversland with the Wyoming State Taxpayers Association doesn't advise.
3: I think other places are looking to Wyoming and saying, can they do it? We have proven that we can't do it.
2: At least not without pain. At the Lander Library, Anita Marple finishes our tour when she spots a couple of people giving the locked library doors a tug.
4: And we're closed, and that just, it breaks my heart when I feel like we ought to be open, and we can't be.
2: It'll still be a few more hours before the library will turn on the lights, unlock the doors, and people can check out books, use the Wi-Fi, and hang out. In Lander, Wyoming, I'm Caitlin Tan for Marketplace.

0: Justin was telling us earlier about core inflation, that is price levels less food and energy, which always seems odd because we all need energy and food, too. And those prices, as you know, have been going up. The national average for a pound of chuck is $6.70, almost a buck up from the same time a year ago. But the price of beef at your local grocery store doesn't tell the whole story for American ranchers. So we've called Nathan Bradford. He's the owner and operator of G-Line Ranch. He's in Boley, Oklahoma.
1: You know, here at the ranch, with the inflation, the cattle market is good. It's been on the increase at least once a month. I'm hearing some record prices. But the problem is the banking system is not keeping up. I feel like that the cattle number is probably going to end up being smaller. The amount of producers are going to keep declining just because we don't get the financing. Once you used to borrow $100,000, now it's like $30,000 just to do the same kind of work. It's going to be really hard and challenging for America to see beef prices come down, just because the simple fact is there is no resources that's helping out, you know, the Main Street out here like they're doing out here on Wall Street. If the screw worm hits the heart of Oklahoma, it's going to be a pretty devastating deal. So what we're trying to do is apply fly repellent onto our cattle, spray them as often as we can. And then we're looking at buying some mineral supplements that has repellent in it as well that will stop the reproduction of the fly. But there's not much we can do. It's just a simple fact that we already have a shortage of veterinarians in the United States, especially large animal vets. I don't think that the veterinarians that in the state of Oklahoma can handle the amount of workload that's going to be generated. This screw worm deal, you have to get those wounds healed up, and that means you got to have a proper and right facility to catch those animals. Everybody doesn't have that. I'm scattered out in two different counties, and I can't do it at the end of the day. The way I feel today is really kind of saddening and heartbroken, because what we thought that once was is no longer at the end, is what it seems like. I've seen several farmers go out of business. So you think about the experience. I look at my neighbors, the experience that these farmers and ranchers have, that they're taking it to the grave with them, and there's nobody to replace them. But, you know, in this ranching world, in this rodeo world, sometimes you have to tie off your rope to your saddle horn. And when you hook up, whatever happens, happens. You know what I mean? But we're going to be in a world of trouble if something doesn't change.
0: Nathan Bradford tying his rope to the saddle horn. G-Line Ranch, Boley, Oklahoma.

0: Coming up,
1: younger generations just embracing being single.
0: Solo maxing is the word you are looking for. First, though, let's do the numbers. Dow Industrial is up 71 points today, a tenth percent, 51,920. The NASDAQ down 118 points, about a half percent, 25,358. The S&P 500 basically flat, 7,357. Darden Restaurants reported earnings today that beat estimates. Consumers were resilient, the CEO said, but cautious with an increase in visits from all income groups, including those at the bottom. Darden, which owns Olive Garden and Longhorn Steakhouse, down 0.3% on the day. Caitlin Tan was talking about eliminating or reducing property taxes. Intuit, home to the TurboTax family of tax software, contracted 0.2%. H&R Block put back 1.5% on the day. Bond prices down. The yield on the 10-year T-note rose 4.39%. 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
4: Death tolls in Venezuela are rising after two powerful earthquakes that struck back-to-back, toppling high-rises and causing widespread chaos. Emergency workers from several countries, including the U.S., are aiding in the search for survivors.
5: That's their most immediate need right now, is search and rescue efforts.
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0: This is Marketplace. I'm Kai Rizdahl. Freight in this economy, the getting of goods from there to here, comes in a couple of three main varieties. Trucking, that's the lion's share. Air freight, when you got to get whatever it is moved real quick. And then ships. Coastal ports tend to get all the glory because that's where a lot of the stuff you buy on Amazon comes into the country. But some of the busiest ports in this country are on the Great Lakes. Last weekend, a group of people who understand just how important Great Lakes shipping is gathered to pray for fair winds and following seas. From Ashtabula, Ohio, Marketplace's Kaylee Wells reports.
6: Since the 1940s, the residents of this city in the very northeast corner of Ohio have been gathering where the Ashtabula River flows into Lake Erie after the lake has thawed and the freighters have set sail.
7: Welcome to the 77th annual Blessing of the Fleet here in the beautiful Ashtabula Harbor on the banks of the Ashtabula River.
6: The program features a memorial service for fallen sailors and a prayer led by a retired priest from the local Catholic Church.
8: Protect them from the dangers of wind and rain and all the perils of the deep.
6: Folks here take this seriously because Lake Erie on a perfect June day may not look perilous, but
9: holy mackerel!
6: Christine Seifert of the community association that hosted today's event says looks can be deceiving.
9: When it blows up on Lake Erie, it blows up quick.
6: Shallower water means storms make waves much faster and closer together. Federal Seaway pilot Gunnar Luta, who's sitting quietly in the audience, has experienced the rough seas of Lake Erie before, like on Christmas Eve 25 years ago.
10: We were taking waves over the top of the pilot house. We lost our lifeboat, lost everything except for our GPS, lost our radar. And I was able to navigate into the harbor using an old paper chart.
6: Luda says his job's only getting busier every year, with hundreds of ships and billions of dollars of cargo passing through Lake Erie annually. Expand that to include the Great Lakes and inland waterways, and it's nearly 700 million tons of cargo every year, according to the American Great Lakes Ports Association.
10: A lot of steel and a lot of grain, those are the primary things, but there's also project cargo like windmill parts, mast sections and blades for windmills and engines and all sorts of stuff.
6: All of that travels on the Great Lakes because they're close to a lot of steel mills and grain growing areas. The cargo is the grain that'll feed the cow, that'll end up on your 4th of July burger, the steel that'll go into your next car, the salt that'll make your roads safer next winter, some of which comes from a giant salt mine underneath Lake Erie, not far from Ashtabula. Jonathan Ernest is an economics professor at Case Western Reserve University.
11: The most efficient way to ship a whole bunch of salt that you mine under the lake is to ship it on top of the lake versus putting out a whole lot of trucks and trying to send it that way.
6: Ships cut down on fuel use, pollution, and road congestion, and they save money. So the demand for them on the Great Lakes isn't going anywhere, which also means...
8: We pray that those who use these boats and ships...
6: That residents of Burns Harbor, Indiana, and Bayfield, Wisconsin, and Harbor Springs, Michigan, are going to keep showing up to their respective harbors every year and do what they can to make sure those ships get where they're supposed to go.
8: Amen.
6: In Ashtabula, Ohio, I'm Kaylee Wells for Marketplace.

0: There was a story in Fortune the other day that caught my eye, as much for the headline as for what the story seemed really to be about. Gen Z is rejecting $200 dates and choosing solo maxing, the headline read. That's maxing with two X's, by the way. Solo maxing and dating apps are taking a hit, just to finish the headline. Sydney Lake is an associate editor at Fortune. She had the byline on the piece. Sydney, welcome to the program. It's good to have you on.
1: Thanks so much for having me.
0: Just so we're all using the same terminology here, solo maxing, what is it?
1: Yeah, so solo maxing, if you have been on social media or just the internet in general the past few months, there have been a lot of different plays on the word maxing, just basically means maximizing something. You know, you might have heard it in the context of looks maxing, protein maxing, whatever it may be. But solo maxing really is about younger generations just embracing being single.
0: Being single and not dating because, at least for some cause and effect here, it's expensive out there.
1: It is very expensive. From my research, it's showing that Gen Z and millennials are spending around $200 or so to go.
0: Really? I mean, I haven't dated in a very long time, but ouch.
1: Yeah. Restaurant prices, going to the movies, everything is just crazy expensive out there.
0: So what then happens? Because look, as you know, because you've done this reporting, we are in a long epidemic of loneliness and people just not having enough interaction. It's screens, it's the pandemic, it's all of that. And now it seems people are kind of, anyway, the younger generation are kind of making that choice actively, right?
1: Yeah. In a lot of cases, they're just really embracing this. You know, some of it comes from dating app burnout. Some of it is just embracing financial security. They don't really see it necessarily as avoidance or isolation. It's what they're saying is self-care.
0: It is definitely not self-care for a lot of these dating apps, though, right? I mean, they're seeing this sort of in the bottom line.
1: Yeah. So dating apps, really ever since the pandemic, have seen some ups and downs, but Gen Z especially has been pretty reluctant to go the dating app route. A lot of the major dating app companies are working tirelessly to, you know, figure this whole thing out, because they had been so popular, especially during the pandemic era.
0: Right. There is even at least one dating app out there that offers like budget services, right? Like if you don't feel like spending a lot of money on a dating app, try us.
1: Yeah, I've heard of that. And, you know, some other dating apps, you know, have done some promos here and there of, hey, we'll give you a free ride credit. You know, gas or taking a Lyft or an Uber is financially restrictive. You know, some have been saying, hey, we'll cover that for you. So there are some clever workarounds.
0: This seems kind of, just to get subjective about this for a minute, it seems kind of sad. No?
1: No, it is. Dating app culture has, I think, really changed the outlook for a lot of younger generation. Social media certainly plays a role in it, at least I think. But, you know, at the same time, it can also be healthy to have at least a little bit of time here and there to focus on yourself. So, you know, I'm hopeful, and I'm seeing more things here and there of people embracing in-person things like concerts, going out to eat, that sort of thing. But, you know, then obviously on the flip side, everything is more expensive too.
0: Sure.
1: So
0: sure.
1: it's hard out there.
0: It is hard out there. Sydney Lake, she's at Fortune. Sydney, thanks a lot. I appreciate your time.
1: Thank you so much for having me.

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1: This final note on the way out today, in which the data backs up that whole solo maxing thing that Sydney Lake and I were just talking about. The Census Bureau released its annual time use survey today, literally how Americans have been spending their time in the preceding year. Shout out, by the way, to economist Joey Politano for spotting this. The amount of time we spent socializing in person is down again, just 35 minutes a day, up a bit from its pandemic low, but still down 10% from 2019, off 25% from 2003. Our daily production team includes Andy Corbin, Maria Hollenhorst, Sarah Leeson, Sean McHenry, and Sophia Terenzio. Will Story is the supervising senior producer, and I'm Kai Rizdahl. We will see you tomorrow, everybody.

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4: 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Hi, I'm Todd Zwillick. AI companies are working hard to create artificial super intelligence. This isn't a chatbot. 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The people who believe superintelligence is coming believe the timeline is shrinking. So are we prepared? Do we know what we're getting into? And if superintelligence becomes a reality, does it save us or wipe us out? As ever, we want to hear from you too. Are you excited or worried about super intelligent AI? 1A at WAMU.org.
5: Live from NPR News in Washington, I'm Ryland Barton. The Supreme Court today cleared the way for the Trump administration to begin mass deportations of 350,000 Haitians who've been living and working legally in the U.S. for years, many of them for decades. NPR's Nina Totenberg reports.
6: By a vote of 6-3, the court's conservative supermajority ruled that the president has virtually unrestrained power to end the legal status of migrants living and working legally in the U.S. under a federal law that accords them temporary protective status, known as TPS, while their home countries are unsafe to return to. Writing for the court majority, Justice Samuel Alito said that the statute bars any court review of decisions by the president and the Department of Homeland Security under the TPS law. The court also rejected a separate claim that the Trump administration unconstitutionally discriminated against the Haitians based on race. Nina Totenberg, NPR News, Washington.
5: The evacuation of thousands of stranded sailors in the Strait of Hormuz has been paused, posing a challenge to President Trump's efforts to reopen the vital passageway. It comes after a cargo ship was hit by a projectile. That happened hours after Tehran threatened against vessels using the strait without Iran's permission, as NPR's Aya Batraoui reports.
7: Iran's Revolutionary Guard says ships must coordinate with its naval forces in order to transit the Strait of Hormuz. Its statement Thursday says transit outside of approved routes is, quote, prohibited and very dangerous, and that violators will be dealt with. It comes a day after nearly 50 ships carrying millions of barrels of oil made their way through the waterway along a route near Oman after an interim peace deal was signed between Iran and the U.S. Iran's foreign minister says his country's in dialogue with Oman to define the future administration of the waterway and its maritime services. The U.S. and Gulf Arab states say they will not accept tolls. However, Iran and Oman say they're discussing costs of services to administer navigation through the waterway. Aya Batraoui, NPR News, Dubai.
5: Florida Republican Governor Ron DeSantis has announced the closure of the Alligator Alcatraz Immigration Detention Center. It was built in the Florida swamps last year.
8: I don't think you would see us doing this again. This was temporary. This was an emergency measure. And we thought that it would be 6 to 12 months, and that's what ended up happening.
5: Immigration advocates criticized it for unsafe and inhumane conditions. Federal officials say they no longer need the extra capacity to handle detention and deportation because they have more permanent facilities. New York City's Rent Guidelines Board voted to freeze rent for the city's rent-stabilized tenants, fulfilling a campaign promise of Mayor Zoran Mamdani. Landlords say a rent freeze would be unfair, saying owners are also struggling with rising costs and will have to skimp on maintenance if they can't raise rents to keep pace with inflation. U.S. stock market drifted to a mixed finish today. This is NPR News from Washington. Vermont is set to become the first state to ban paraquat, the commonly used herbicide that experts say is linked to Parkinson's disease. Some farmers worry about the impact on their profits, calling it a valuable tool for their operations. Paraquat is banned in many countries due to its dangers. The U.S. men's soccer team plays Turkey tonight in its final World Cup group stage match. NPR's Becky Sullivan says the U.S. is already qualified to advance to the knockout round.
0: The U.S. beat Paraguay and Australia, while Turkey lost to both teams. So the outcome of this game won't change anything. The U.S. are the winners of the group and have locked in a favorable path in the knockout round. Still, U.S. coach Mauricio Pochettino says he won't pull any punches.
9: We want to win, and we want to arrive to the next stage with three victories, if that is possible.
0: However, four key starters are carrying yellow cards, meaning if they pick up another, they'll be suspended in the critical round of 32 game next week. Also, star winger Christian Pulisic is coming off a calf injury that caused him to miss a game. Meanwhile, Turkey could be feeling desperate to come away with even one win at this World Cup. The game kicks off at 10 p.m. Eastern Time. Becky Sullivan, NPR News, Los Angeles.
5: Some Native American tribes are today marking the 150th anniversary of the Battle of Greasy Grass, known to many as the Battle of Little Bighorn. It comes to be celebrated as a symbol of resistance and resilience. Tribes came together on a sweltering day in June 1876 to defeat Lieutenant Colonel George Armstrong Custer and more than 200 of his troops. They'll be marking the victory with songs, horse races, and a reenactment of the famous battle. This is NPR News.
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4: This is 1A. I'm Todd Zwillick. Artificial intelligence is advancing, and fast. One analysis shows it doubling its abilities every 7 months, and it's surpassed humans in more than just math problems or chess. Last year, an AI from Microsoft solved complex medical cases with 85% accuracy, far above the 20% average for experienced doctors. And a recent Stanford report found that some of the newest AI systems now match or beat the average human expert on PhD-level science questions. But what happens when AI is better than the best human at everything? That is superintelligence. And researchers disagree about how close we are to that reality. Is it years? Is it decades? Or possibly not at all? But assuming that superintelligence is coming, what happens if that genie in a bottle gets loose? Some say the risk is as existential as total human extinction. Today, an AI discussion that goes beyond ChatGPT and AI deepfakes. What will happen when AI is better than us at every engineering problem, every quantum physics problem, or every mystery of our own human psychology? Here in studio with me in Washington, Nate Sorries. He's president of the Machine Intelligence Research Institute. They're a nonprofit focused on preventing human extinction from artificial superintelligence. He's also co-author of If Anyone Builds It, Everyone Dies: Why Superhuman AI Would Kill Us All. Nate, hi.
11: Hello. Yeah. So my stance is maybe not a subtle one.
4: Maybe not subtle. It's all in the title. But also in the guest, also in the studio, rather, is a guest with a different opinion on the risks of superintelligence. His book is called AI Snake Oil: What Artificial Intelligence Can Do, What It Can't Do, and How to Tell the Difference. He's also a PhD candidate, Princeton University Center for Information Technology Policy, and co-author of AI as Normal Technology. It's a newsletter. Sayesh Kapoor, welcome back to the show.
12: It's very nice to be here again.
4: Great to have both of you. Let's start with definitions, not agreed on by everyone. Nate, what is artificial superintelligence? What is it?
11: Just as you said, we define it as AI that is better than the best humans at every mental task.
4: Every mental task we can do.
11: That's right.
13: what does that mean in the real? I mean, it's hard to wrap, because I'm a limited primate, it's hard to wrap my head around what that actually means.
11: You know, primates are a good example. A lot of people worry that AI is dangerous because what if we hand them robot bodies? What if we hand them guns? But humans are not dangerous because somebody else handed us guns. Humans are dangerous because if you put 10,000 primates naked in the savannah, starting with nothing but their bare hands, they can find a way to build their way all the way up to a civilization that has nuclear weapons.
13: And it only took 200,000 years.
11: Only took 200,000 years. But, you know, that was much faster than any other process on the planet at the time. And they started from almost nothing, and they found a way to build tools that let them build more tools, let them build more tools, that let them build these nuclear weapons. That is, and it's because of their mental capacity. That's the capacity that these companies are trying to automate. They're not there yet, but this ability to make their own technology, to make it rapidly, that's what these guys are trying to do.
13: Sayash, do you agree with that definition of AI superintelligence better than us at every cognitive task imaginable? How would you look at it?
12: I think it's kind of a red herring to focus on AI systems that are sort of better than humans in the same way as humans are, let's say, better than chimpanzees. Because I think unlike these other primates, unlike these other animals that we've evolved from, humans are different because precisely because they have the ability to use external objects as tools. And so artificial intelligence or artificial superintelligence or whatever you want to call it can and should be within our control. We should try to use it as a tool to enhance the range of things we can do to try to solve, like cure cancer or solve other diseases, to improve people's abilities to exercise their own agency rather than thinking of it as something that's competing against us. And I think if you sort of look at the biological intelligence of a human being, that has basically remained unchanged for the last 200,000 years. But today's human beings, I'm sure all of us would agree, are far more powerful than those that came about 200,000 years ago. So in some sense, I even question if intelligence is the right metric to measure how powerful something is. It is precisely our ability to use tools to act on the world that has made us more powerful.
13: Well, AI companies are racing to design super intelligent machines. We know that because they've said so. It's no mystery. Nate, how does super intelligence work? What's going on in there?
11: More or less, nobody has any idea. So modern AI is not programmed like a traditional computer. There is not a person writing, you know, if this, then that, if this, then that, like in a computer program from the 80s. The way that these AIs are made is you basically take a ton of computing power, you take a ton of data, you face them with a lot of hard problems, and then there's an automated process that tunes a trillion numbers inside the machine to tune the AI more like whatever was good at solving those problems. And you do this for a long time with a ton of energy, and what comes out is really good at solving problems. No one really quite knows why, even the people at these companies.
13: Sayash, the fact that we don't know exactly how it works, that we don't have a window into what's going on in there, is that a problem?
12: I mean, in some sense, the statement that Nate said is true, technically, that we don't know how exactly these neural networks, as they're called, function. But on another level, we actually know a lot about how AI acts on the world. So, for example, there's this entire field of AI evaluation science that's coming up that precisely tells us what happens when these black box systems operate in the real world.
13: So we got this message. We've been hearing from lots of you this conversation about AI superintelligence. Here's a message from New Orleans.
14: The thing that concerns me the most is what happens to the brain? What happens to the mind? We're not using it no more. We just got to talk into a device, and it will give us all our answers. There's no need to study. There's no need to educate. I'm worried about the young kids. I'm worried about the way the media is exposing this to a... to the extent where they had a commercial where you seen a man on asking Google AI what to do with his kids because they're having a birthday party, and AI had to tell a guy to have cake, pizza. There's no more thinking. It's crazy. I might be overdoing it, but I see the brain, the mind becoming mush.
13: Well, you can join this conversation, too. We don't want our brains to turn to mush. Not on this show. That's why we're here with you. What do you see as the biggest promise and the biggest peril of super intelligent AI? You can email us 1A@WAMU.org. Nate, AI models that we have now, chatbots, they're amazing. But at the same time, they're they're still kind of dumb. I mean, Google DeepMind won a gold medal at a prestigious math competition last year, but most AIs at the same time struggle to read analog clocks like a regular watch. Chatbots, they seem like they can mimic human conversations, but they have a hard time guessing how many R's are in the word strawberry. So they're super, super smart, but at the same time still kind of dumb. How close is the kind of super intelligence that we're talking about for a potentially perilous future?
11: It's very hard to say. You know, I've been working on these issues, on trying to make AI good before companies figure out how to make it smart, since before these large language models existed. I'm not here saying that the only issue is these exact AIs today. And it could be that the next generation of these AIs will be just barely smart enough to make themselves smarter. And then you could have an AI making a smarter AI making a smarter AI, and things could go very quickly. And so for all we know, this could happen next year. Or it could be that these AIs can never really get that smart, and that we're going to need to wait for another scientific breakthrough, and that that'll take 5 years or 10 years. So it's, you know, back when scientists discovered the possibility of nuclear chain reactions, it was easy for them to say, one day we will have nukes. It was easy for them to say, one day we will have nuclear energy. It was hard for them to say, the very first time this happens will be in 1945 when the U.S. dropped the bomb, right? So as a scientist here, it's easy for me to say where we're going. Hard to say how long it's going to take to get there.
13: Sash, what about the timeline and how much we should worry now, given the potential risks? I mean, you do have to take on board the possibility that you're wrong. And if you're wrong and machines become better than us at everything, that's perilous.
12: I mean, the good news is that we don't need to wait that long. We don't need to wait for us to realize the sort of potential of superintelligence to start acting. In fact, one of the main things that people who agree with the superintelligence worldview and people who don't still agree on policy-wise is that we need to start improving our resilience. We need to start investing in improving the cybersecurity of systems before AI becomes capable enough of carrying out cyber attacks. And that milestone potentially has already been crossed with the release of Anthropic's Mythos models, which the U.S. government has currently restricted.
13: We're going to take a break in just a minute or two, but Sayash brings up Anthropic Mythos. It's been in the news. A highly capable AI, not quite released to the public, and then people have been reading that it was basically banned by the government. What's going on there, Nate?
11: This AI developed superhuman cybersecurity abilities, basically superhuman hacking abilities, that a lot of people were not expecting. And so this is, you know, some evidence that these training techniques can push AIs to become radically superhuman in some domain faster than many expected. And that, I think, spooked a lot of people in the national security community. And I think it spooked them rightly.
13: What does it say to you about the broader issue of not only being prepared, but being ready to shut this technology off before it gets out of hand?
11: You know, I think we weren't prepared for Mythos quite, and it's a wake-up call, and hopefully people will heed it.
13: Well, we've been hearing from a lot of you. We got this email from Jeremy who says, as I see it, there are three realistic outcomes for AI. One, AI simply can't do what the financial markets are betting and the bubble pops. Two, AI can do what markets are betting and there's a massive work and social disruption that we aren't ready for. Three, apocalypse.
11: That about sums it up.
13: Jeremy, thanks for that message. Nate Sori says that sums it up. We have a lot more of this conversation. We're going to talk about benefits of super intelligent AI. We're definitely going to talk about the risks, and we're going to talk about whether our policymakers are up to the task. Nate Sori is here, co-author of If Anyone Builds It, Everyone Dies, and Sayash Kapoor as well, co-author of AI Snake Oil. Coming up, does artificial super intelligence present an existential risk to us? If it does, what are we going to do about it? I'm Todd Zwillick. This is 1A from WAMU and NPR.

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4: Welcome back. I'm Todd Zwillick. This is 1A. We're talking about artificial superintelligence. And our guest for the hour, Nate Sorys, co-author, If Anyone Builds It, Everyone Dies. Also, Sayesh Kapoor, co-author of AI Snake Oil. And we're also hearing from you.
5: My name is Craig. I live in Logansport, Indiana. My concerns are not so much with the AI, but with who operates the AI and how they suit it to fit their whims.
4: We're going to talk about who operates the AI and what kind of priorities it might have. You can join the conversation, too. Are you excited or worried about super intelligence? Our email, 1A@WAMU.org. All right, let's talk potential benefits of machines that are better than us at everything. Everything. It's hard to wrap your head around that concept, as I said before. But Sayesh, what do you see as the universe of benefits of AI superintelligence? Should we build it?
6: Well, I think the benefits range from across every single kind of knowledge work. So we have a number of tasks in the economy where people think for a living, which is called broadly described as knowledge work. This includes things like cybersecurity. It includes software engineering. It includes a whole host of other professions. And I think AI can be extremely useful across all of these different domains.
4: How?
6: The challenge... One of the ways in which, for example, software engineers have started using AI is they've largely given up on the manual part of executing code. They've largely given up on writing code themselves. And what this has allowed them to do is to think about higher order things. They think about how the code should be designed, what users actually want from an application, and it has already made the software engineering process significantly faster.
4: So that's code. I get it. It makes intuitive sense to me why AI would be really good at coding and better than I could ever hope to be at coding. Makes sense. We're talking about superintelligence, which means not just coding, not just building bridges, not just figuring out cancer, not just human psychology, but everything, everything, even our own psyches potentially and what we put out into the world. Now, what are the benefits of that?
6: I mean, I guess at some level, the question is whether we do get to this all-encompassing kind of intelligence, right? So, for example, Nate previously described Claude Mythos as being superhuman at cybersecurity. That's true in some narrow sense. But at the same time, what we found is AI systems haven't been improving in terms of their reliability. they haven't been improving in terms of being able to carry out the same task over and over again correctly in a way that humans can or the previous machines we've built can. And so even if we do call this superintelligence, it's a very narrow kind of superintelligence, which still needs humans to use these as tools to carry out specific things that they want in the real world. And I think that's what the future will look like. For the foreseeable future, we'll have humans controlling these tools, and we should not give up the autonomy of taking actions on the real world. I think this is an important distinction that's often lost in the AI debate, is the distinction between intelligence and power. Mm. We will continue to build systems that are more intelligent in the sense of having more cognitive capabilities, let's say. But we shouldn't hand over power to act on the environment to these systems. And that's how I think a lot of these benefits of superintelligence or really advanced AI, whatever you call it, would be realized, is humans wielding these systems as tools to carry out tasks in the real world.
4: Let's stay on the benefits just for a moment, Nate. We'll spend plenty of time on risks. And a super intelligent future of machines that we build, how could that benefit us? What's the best case scenario in your admittedly gloomy forecast?
7: You know, I think it could be quite a lot more than he was saying. I think if you could really automate medical discovery, you could really automate understanding biology. You're talking about not just curing cancer, you're talking about reversing aging. You know, we understand that with DNA, you can sort of program life, but humans sort of can't figure out how to program their own life forms using DNA. That's sort of a mental challenge. We can't figure out how the proteins are going to fold. That's a cognitive challenge that AIs are already better at. They get better at the whole suite of those. You know, we're talking about synthetic life. We're talking about reversed aging. We're talking about, you know, radically, and that's just in biology. In, you know, colonizing the stars, there's all sorts. The stuff that humanity would be able to figure out in 1,000 years, superintelligent AI could figure out a lot faster.
4: Well, we got this email from Tom who says, why the term artificial intelligence at all? Isn't it more like available information? If you use the AI, you're doing nothing more than accessing information accumulated and then inputted by tens of thousands of humans already. Is that what superintelligence is, Nate?
7: No, and that's not even what AI today is. People have this misconception because AI is trained on human data, but there's sort of two points that undermine this idea that AI is just remixing the human data. One is that predicting data that humans wrote down often requires solving harder problems than the humans writing that data down. So, you know, a human can administer a drug to a patient and then write down what happens and say, when I put this drug in the patient, you know, their eyes widened, and the human can just look at the patient's eyes and see what happened. An AI predicting the text, when I put the following drug in the patient, the patient's eyes blank. An AI filling in that blank, it can't observe the patient's eyes, so it needs to figure out what that drug does. And so training an AI just to predict human text can push it beyond humans in principle. Furthermore, AIs today are also trained not just on predicting human text, but on solving novel problems. So you can give them hard math problems and give them 1,000 tries and then tune them towards whatever made them better at solving the problem, even if no human can solve that problem yet. And so even today, these AIs are not just remixes of human knowledge.
4: We got this message from Patrick in Pittsburgh who says, is artificial intelligence currently solving problems it hasn't seen before, or is it following methods that it's gleaned from what it can scoop from the internet? Will superintelligence ask its own questions with a desire to know the answer, Sayash?
6: So for the former question, the answer is absolutely yes. We have seen AI systems solve novel problems as well. So far, to the best of our understanding, they've still used existing methods. For example, there has been a slew of mathematical problems that were open problems for humanity before that have been solved using artificial intelligence. And the way these systems did it is by connecting very disparate strands of the mathematics literature and figuring out new things that humans hadn't before. When it comes to the latter problem, I think it still boils down to the question of whether we want to give AI systems the capacity to act on this real world, to sort of take open-ended actions autonomously. I think the answer should be no. I think we should develop constraints on AI systems' abilities to act on the human world, and that will also give us the ability to control what these systems do and to reduce their risks.
4: All right, well, let's talk about risks then. because that's really what this conversation is about. You can imagine a future of benefits for protein folding and DNA design, even travel to the stars. And all of us have watched AI sci-fi, and you can imagine a future that's very, very different. Nate, the risks that you're imagining, are they anything close to Terminator? Robots with red eyes, with big guns marching over an apocalyptic hellscape, angry at humans and hungry to kill us. Is that the future that you're talking about?
7: No. The danger from AI is less malice and more indifference. The thing to imagine here is not, you know, AIs with a bunch of robots and guns. It's AIs that can think 1,000 times faster than humans. AIs that can make 1 million copies of themselves. And AIs that do operate autonomously and that have goals that people did not intend to put in them, which, you know, we're already seeing the beginnings of today. And then what happens is you sort of have the AIs pursuing their own weird thing and, you know, sort of saying, hey, we think 1,000 times faster. We don't want to wait for the slow humans. We're going to proliferate data centers. We're going to, you know, we have our automated robots. We have our automated factories. We're going to make a ton of those. And they sort of cover the earth with their automated factories. And then humanity dies not because the AIs hated us, but because the AIs took all the resources that we were using to grow food.
4: Hasn't Elon Musk already envisioned this type of future? We build the robots. We build the AIs that build more AIs, that mine the minerals, that build more factories, that mine the minerals, that build more factories. Hasn't he talked about this future?
7: He calls it the infinite money glitch. Yeah, he imagines that the AIs will then be nice, be kind. And if they were, that would be lovely. But we don't know how to make them care about us.
4: Well, we got this message from one of you.
8: This is Michelle from Deadwood, Oregon. Yes, I am nervous about AI and its superhuman abilities. But I'm stymied at the fact that any conversation about AI must include the environmental costs. And so that has me wondering why a program on AI isn't talking about water consumption and electricity as a foundational problem to the whole thing.
4: Well, it's an excellent point that Michelle brings up. People are starting to talk about resource competition. Nate talks about a resource competition in the future where AI just has its own goals and takes all this stuff. It doesn't even really know or care that we're there. But it's a problem right now, and they're called data centers. And we're seeing a national debate, Sayosh, on data centers. It's about electricity. It's about water. It's about land use. And I think there's a political undercurrent also of discomfort with what so many big servers of so much power in your community actually means. I think the environmental concern and the existential concern is getting balled up into one thing here.
6: That's exactly right. And we've also seen proposals from leading senators. For example, Senator Sanders has proposed a moratorium on new data center construction in the United States. And, you know, I guess at its core, this is basically an issue around who gets to decide who's building these AI systems, who gets to decide whether a local community's resources would be redirected towards data centers, and what should those communities get back in exchange. I think AI companies so far have been really successful, sort of roughshodding over local politics. They've been really successful backing up their political agenda for building these data centers. And communities have now started to realize that the companies are getting something that's far more valuable to them than the communities are getting in exchange for it. And so I see a hope of more democratic action through this route. At the same time, though, to answer Michelle's specific concern, I think if you compare the energy costs of or the environmental costs of using AI to many other things you do in your day-to-day, today at least, you might see that AI consumes surprisingly little energy. It consumes less energy to have a conversation with ChatGPT than using a microwave for a few minutes. It consumes less water to have an entire month's worth of conversations with an AI system than it does to run your washer-dryer a few times. And so even if at the individual level, I think the energy concerns are not so great to offset the potential benefits, I do think this is a concern at the community level and at the level of how democracies should allow citizens to give inputs to AI.
4: And I think, again, the undercurrent of it all is a growing discomfort among normies like me about what this future actually looks like. The water and the electricity are tangible. where is it all going? You mentioned before, Nate, just a moment ago, why don't we just train AIs, program them? We're in charge. Can't we just build them to care about us? You know, can't we pre-program them to say, humans are nice, humans are good, I'll never do anything to hurt the humans, I care about their well-being. Won't that work?
7: That might have worked if this was software from 2 decades ago, but that's not really how AIs work today. So like I mentioned earlier, we sort of grow these things a bit like an organism, and we sort of have to take what we get. And this process of training these AIs, it can instill artificial drives that make the AI good at solving the challenges posed to it that nobody intended to be in there. And so we already see, there's documented cases where you'll tell the AI, please solve this hard problem. Here's a test to check whether or not you have succeeded. And sometimes the AI will edit the test to say you did it instead of solving the problem.
4: That's deception.
7: That's a little deceptive. But then the interesting thing is sometimes there's documented cases where the user will go in and say, hey, don't edit the test, solve the problem. And the AI will edit the test again, but now it will try to cover its tracks. It'll do something like deleting a log file, which shows that there's some sense in which it understands that it's doing something it was not directed to do. Otherwise, why would it cover its tracks? So we already today see that you can't put a prime directive in. You're not programming in what it does. You're sort of training a thing that has certain behaviors, but those behaviors aren't always what you want. And it's fine today while they are still relatively dumb, while they're still not all that autonomous. But there's a very worrying sign if you're pushing these to become smarter and smarter and more autonomous.
4: Sayosh, Nate makes the point that there is already evidence of deception. Then there's evidence of deception upon deception, AIs covering their tracks, even when they're told that humans are good. So what does that say to you?
6: I guess the one other side of this is we've also been really effective. Like the scientific community has been really good at coming up with ways to both detect this deception and also technical methods to avoid it. We have entire companies now that are building tools that can allow us to monitor what AI systems are doing, that allow humans to control how these AI systems are behaving and that flag these potential cases of deception. So while it's true that we've seen a few examples of these in the wild, in the vast majority of cases, what we found is the technical methods we are building to detect and avoid deception seem to be on track, seem to be working pretty well. The other side of Nate's response, though, was about how much autonomy do we give to these AI systems? And unlike the conversation on intelligence, which I think is, as I mentioned, sort of a red herring, this conversation on autonomy, I think, is the right one. Mm. How much autonomy do these AI systems have to act in the real world? And that's where I suppose Nate and I would agree on the fact that we shouldn't be giving AI systems autonomy to make critical decisions, even if these systems can take actions that are 1,000x faster than the average human. That doesn't matter if they can't take critical decisions about interacting with the real world. And that's what I think is the key point of leverage for preventing many of AI's risks.
7: I think a lot of those points are good points when you're still working with relatively dumb systems. I would contest the point that we are on track to keep these AIs sort of non-deceptive. One analogy here is not a great analogy, but if you imagine, a kid that's acting out all the time and you discipline them and they don't act out all the time, well, are you really convinced that you've made them obedient deep down in their core, or will this only last until they're stronger than you? Right. And I think we're seeing a lot of signs that yes, there's a lot of companies that are trying to get these AIs to sort of like submit and do exactly what they say. I think there's a lot of signs that this is a shallower type of fix that won't last.
4: We got this message from Robert in Washington, D.C., who says the concerns that I have is they're very simple. I do not trust the current administration to regulate this fairly or intelligently. They're not the most enlightened or inspired or fair people as a nation to have to map out this superhuman tool. Well, Robert, thanks for that message. It gets to what we're going to talk about after a break. Are U.S. policymakers up to the task of restraining super intelligent AI? Can they help us set rules to make sure that machines that are thousands and thousands of times more intelligent than us, that they don't get out of hand and pursue not our priorities, but their own priorities? Stick with us. I'm Todd Zwillick. Much more to come. 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
5: Welcome back. It's 1A. I'm Todd Zwillick. We'll get back to our conversation about artificial superintelligence now. We've been talking to Nate Sories, co-author of If Anyone Builds It, Everyone Dies, and Sayash Kapoor, co-author of Snake Oil. We've been getting lots of questions from listeners about quantum computing and how it interacts with this future of super intelligence that we're talking about. Joel in Massachusetts says, what happens when we have Tesla robots and machines running

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1: We built at scale or near scale, the major advances in superintelligence won't be realized. Sayash?
2: Well, I hate to break it to your listeners, but I think this is a largely tangential debate. Now, I'm no expert on quantum computing, but my wife, Navya, just defended her PhD in quantum computing, and so I know a little bit. And from what I can tell, this conversation around quantum computing is still a few decades in the future. We're still not at the scale where quantum computers can do anything better than classical computers.
1: Okay, but then does that mean, Nate, if that's the case, that the doom scenario of superintelligence is further off than people like you say it is?
3: Unfortunately not. It looks like there is no particular hurdle in AI that quantum computers are needed to solve.
1: Mm. Say a little bit more about that.
3: Quantum computing gives you theoretical speedups on certain types of search problems, but those search problems, as far as we know, are not integral to intelligence. There's some debate about whether they're integral to consciousness, but it seems pretty clear that AIs do not necessarily need to be conscious to be dangerous. What matters for that is things like their autonomy, things like their capability. And that looks like we are plowing ahead quite quickly with classical computers with huge data centers.
1: All right. Well, we've talked a lot about the potential risks of building machines that are better than us at everything. I'm still having a hard time wrapping my human brain made of blood and meat around what that really, really means, but it might be in our future. One thing that we've talked about is how to constrain and restrain these machines before they're better than us at everything. And I want to bring in Peter Wildeford. He's head of policy at the AI Policy Network, which advocates for federal policies to prepare America for the emergence of super intelligent AI systems and other AI systems as well. Peter, thanks for being here.
4: Yeah, thanks for having me.
1: And we're also hearing from lots of you.
5: This is Tate from Omaha, Nebraska. To me, it's a bad thing for the most part. I say that if we're going to have it, then it should always be under human control. It should never be to the point where a human is not involved in working with it. It, in fact, should only be used to augment that of which humans can do, not replace humans at all.
1: Not replace humans at all. Peter, we're going to talk about your work in aligning American politicians with how to control superintelligence. First, I want to ask you, who funds your work?
4: Yes, our work is funded only by individuals. We're not taking any money from any corporations, not taking any money from AI industry. Strictly individuals funding our work.
1: What about individuals at the top of AI industry?
4: Yeah, I mean, the individuals are not the CEOs or top leadership of any AI companies. Some of our funding does come from engineers at AI companies who kind of know what they're building and are, I think, kind of are frankly fairly concerned.
1: Mm. All right, Peter. Well, we've been talking about the potential benefits, really the unknown, potentially cataclysmic consequences of building machines that outclass us, you know, in every dimension. You talk to government officials and their aides all the time. Are they keyed in to the real risks here as we're hearing around the table? Are they up to the task here?
4: I mean, I think they're increasingly getting there. I mean, kind of the way our democracy is structured is that members of Congress are supposed to be responsive to the concerns of the American people. And I'm hearing a lot of these listener comments. There's a lot of concerns. And I think these listeners should be talking directly to their members of Congress. Their whole job is to listen to you. Their whole job is to earn your vote. And I think more people need to be speaking directly to them. I do feel like members of Congress are kind of really starting to get along. I think we've seen this new Mythos model in the news that I think you guys talked about earlier that really has been causing quite a stir because of its ability to find vulnerabilities even within a secure NSA networks. And the government really has been paying attention to that. Mm. And I think that's helping them sort of see where this is all going.
1: Now, Mythos from Anthropic. On the one hand, politically minded people who have politics on the brain in Washington, D.C., say, oh, the ban is just because Anthropic made the Trump administration mad because they didn't go along to get along at the Pentagon. And people who know more about AI say, no, this is about much more than that. You have a feet in both worlds. What is it?
4: Yeah, I mean, I think there's a lot that we just don't know because a lot of this is happening behind closed doors. But it seems like there's very legitimate concern.

0: learns about this Mythos model and like what it can do. Like if it, I mean, it seems to be a fairly powerful cyber weapon among other things. And so there's a lot of questions about who should have access to that. And I mean, I think the US government is really trying to pay attention to make sure that those sorts of powerful capabilities don't fall into the wrong hands.
1: Well, we talk about constraining super intelligent AI, making sure it's aligned with our goals. That shows a blinking yellow light, or in Nate's case, probably maybe more of an amber red light. But the problem is other countries, adversaries, are building it too. Claire Bouan sends us this message. She's an assistant professor in technology and law and AI governance at the European University Institute.
2: We're not going to wake up one morning to a superintelligence. We will get there through increasingly more powerful systems. Those intermediary systems will be already powerful enough to do catastrophic harm. We already see great powers pushing AI developments to weaponize them. That's what worries me about this conversation, the story that this is the most powerful technology ever built and that it could end the world. That narrative doesn't make powerful countries put it down. It makes them race to get there first, before their rivals. So I'm afraid that these warnings could become self-fulfilling prophecies and that we won't even get to the point where we could build a superintelligence because we might self-destruct first.
1: Peter, one of the dynamics holding us back from restraining superintelligent AI is that we don't want the other guy, I'll just say it, China, to build it first. Are we in an arms race here?
0: Yeah, I think that's exactly right, and a very astute question from Claire. I think the way that I see it is that we're actually sort of in two different races. I think that there's one race for commercial and military dominance, and I think that's definitely a very geopolitical race that the U.S. is being really attentive to and really trying to compete and win. But I think there's a second race, and that's this race to superintelligence. And I think as Nate and Sayash have been saying, like, that leads to a system where we may not be able to control what it does. And I think that second race is kind of an area where the U.S. and China may be able to make agreements about, like, at what point does AI kind of become too much for China to control, too much for U.S. to control? I think neither country wants to just completely lose to superintelligence, completely lose control. And so I kind of think similar to what we did with the Soviets, where we had a lot of arms control agreements over nuclear weapons and kind of what was too much. I think we might be able to reach similar agreements with China.
1: All right. So given the stakes here, what should responsible rules and restrictions look like? That becomes the question. And Nate, I followed your career quite a bit recently, and you say that a lot of major warnings about catastrophe in the past came with do-overs. Right? Don't put lead in the gasoline, it'll poison everybody. Turns out that's exactly what happened, but we were able to take the lead out of the gasoline. Don't develop nuclear weapons, it'll be Armageddon. Well, we can put in international agreements to constrain them so that they don't spread. Imperfect system, admittedly, but we did do that. Can we do that here? Is this a problem with do-overs?
3: I think we can do that here, and I think the nuclear weapons example is a good one. So, you know, there are, like you say, a lot of technologies and geopolitical situations where people gave warnings that weren't heeded. Otto von Bismarck said, a great war is going to be started by some foolish thing in the Balkans. That was true. That wasn't heeded. The leaded gasoline case, you know, scientists said, don't put lead in the gasoline. That was true. That wasn't heeded. There was a radium case where scientists said, hey, this radium stuff is dangerous. And the U.S. Radium Corporation told the radium girls, lick the paintbrushes to keep the points fine on the when making radium watches. And the radium girls had their jaws fall off, right, and died these horrible deaths. And that sort of led, many say, to the modern regulatory state. And so usually we sort of like need to mess up once or twice before we can actually do the right thing. But that wasn't quite the case with the nuclear war. We didn't have a full-scale nuclear war and then say, whoa, okay, second time around, we need to back off from the nuclear weapons.
1: We had a taste, a small taste.
3: We had a small taste.
1: A giant taste, but
3: we didn't have an
1: in
3: exchange.
1: Terms of the potential, it was small.
3: That's right, and we didn't have a full exchange. And we were able to do the right thing so we could tell if we had a full-scale nuclear exchange, there would be no do-overs. And superintelligence is another one of these cases where if one of them escapes, if one of them gets powerful enough that you can't shut it down anymore, you get no do-overs. And if people can see that, like Peter was saying, the U.S. and China both have a common interest in neither of us losing control of a superintelligence. And so that gives ground for a treaty where we compete all we want on the commercial and military AI use, but none of us go towards superintelligence, which is just too dangerous. Mm.
1: Peter, when you talk about this problem to politicians, the people we elect and the aides who advise them, do they get this dynamic? What do they say to you? Do they say, yeah, I know it's dangerous, but we can't let Beijing get there first and therefore I can't do anything? What's the conversation like?
0: Yeah, I mean, I think that politicians are really changing their opinions very rapidly on this subject. I think especially as they've been sort of watching AI capabilities unfold very rapidly. And so I think sometimes what politicians are telling me today is actually very different from what they've been telling me 2 months ago. And I kind of expect this to continue to change. I think that it is, in fact, very important to stay ahead of China. I think we need to actually do both. We need to stay ahead of China militarily, geopolitically, commercially, but then also we need these sort of limited agreements with China on like the super intelligence, the most important things. And I think this is actually exactly how we went about the Cold War as well, where we outcompeted the Soviets. We outcompeted them so hard that their entire country collapsed, but we still made really great agreements with them while competing them.
1: So I asked you, you think this, the Cold War example is a good example about how to align geopolitics with the risk here? Can that happen? Are the timelines long enough? How do you view this problem?
4: I think it is a bit of a murky bet. And that's because AI is not like nuclear weapons. For nuclear weapons, you need this concentrated resource that is highly enriched uranium that you can have treaties over. But AI systems are getting better at the rate of 10x a year. They're becoming cheaper to train. They're becoming cheaper to serve. And in fact, just this past week or two, we've seen Chinese open source models essentially match what's available from leading US providers. And so what this means is the strategy that we adopt to respond to AI's risks also needs to be different. In fact, one of the things that we're seeing increasing awareness of and response to from a lot of policymakers is this idea of resilience, where you try to make society AI-proof. You try to improve our defenses across society so that even if, as Nate says, a super intelligent or an advanced AI system escapes its data center or what have you, we're able to defend against its most catastrophic impacts. And I think that is likely to be the most foolproof strategy for protecting against AI risks.
1: Peter, earlier this month, people will remember that the president signed an executive order, 30-day review period for any new advanced AI model before it can hit the public. What's going on there, and is a 30-day review sufficient, given the complexity that we're talking about here?
0: Yeah, I mean, I think this is a strong example of the President Trump kind of really coming to understand just like how powerful these AI technologies are. If you remember last year, there was a lot of feeling that we should have sort of no rules whatsoever. But now that we've finally crossed some important thresholds, we're getting these reviews, we're getting these kind of government oversight, government actions. I think that the 30-day review is like a very important first step to make sure the government understands what's going on. But I do worry it's not sufficient. I think the government needs much more wide-ranging visibility into what's happening in these AI companies, especially because AI companies can be developing powerful AI models without actually sharing it with anybody. I think a lot of the most powerful AI models are kind of just automating functions within these AI companies are still kind of under development. And I think that they can pose a lot of risks of being stolen by adversaries or escaping, as Nate has said. It's not just about kind of what's commercially available, but also just like what's going on inside these AI companies themselves.
1: All right. So normally I would ask, what should the next 10 years look like for AI regulation and restraint? That's not going to cut it for this conversation. Nate, what should the next 6 months look like, given how fast this technology is developing?
3: What it should look like is opening talks about an international treaty. It should look like investing in AI chip technology. There's ways that AI is unlike nuclear weapons, but right now, training in really advanced AI requires a huge number of highly specialized AI chips in a huge data center that takes a lot of electricity, and that actually can be tracked like uranium and like centrifuges, especially if we invest in the technology to track and monitor those chips. And so, you know, we probably won't get a treaty in the next 6 months, but you could see politicians start calling for that treaty, start realizing just how dangerous this seems and how people across the board, from the academics to the leaders of the AI companies to the NGOs outside of the field, all saying this is very dangerous.
1: Sayash, last word. What should the next 6 months look like? The next 6 weeks, if you want. It's going so fast.
4: Well, I think the governments really need to wake up to the constraints on like AI's capabilities that we need to enact right now. We need to figure out how to make our cyber systems more resilient. We need to figure out how to improve the biosecurity supply chain to prevent bioweapon attacks by people using these AI systems. And I would caution people against sort of these overreaching government actions that can also lead to, for example, surveillance. When you're tracking chips, you're essentially tracking who has access to compute, and that can lead to increasing amounts of government overreach.
1: Well, Art gets the last word in our email box. Are you or your guests human or AI? How can I know? How can you know indeed? Flesh and bone, Art, flesh and bone. That's all I can say to you here. You have to take our word for it, but flesh and bone. Nate Sorries is the president of the Machine Intelligence Research Institute, co-author of If Anyone Builds It, Everyone Dies. Sayash Kapoor is a PhD candidate at Princeton, and he's co-author of AI Snake Oil. And Peter Wildeford is head of policy at the AI Policy Network. Remember, we love hearing your ideas. So many great messages, thoughtful messages from you during this show. Tell us what we should talk about next. You can send your messages our way, 1A@WAMU.org. Today's producer was Avery Jessa Chapnick, and this program comes to you from WAMU, part of American University in Washington, distributed by NPR. I'm Todd Zwillick in for Jen White. Jen's away for a few days at the Aspen Ideas Festival, by the way. She's hosting panels on everything from AI to science in an age of skepticism, and we're going to bring you those exclusive conversations in the coming weeks. Thanks for listening. Join us tomorrow. I'll be here for the roundup. I'm Todd Zwillick. This is 1A.
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6: Community has to feel enfranchised. 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
9: From WHYY in Philadelphia, this is Fresh Air. I'm Tanya Mosley in Los Angeles. Today, actor and playwright Anna Deavere Smith. For more than 50 years, she's pioneered a type of theater built on real people's words, interviewing hundreds of Americans and then performing their words verbatim. Now she's telling a story from her own family in a new play called Basil Biggs. It's about her great-great-grandfather, a free black man who prepared the ground where Lincoln delivered his most famous speech. And this time, she's using a cast of actors to tell the story.
10: One actor walked in and looked exactly like my cousin Basil Biggs and like my brother. And I have to tell you, I just burst out crying in the auditions, sobbing.
9: The play premieres in Philadelphia for the nation's 250th. Plus, TV critic David Bianculli reviews Larry David's new HBO series. First News.
11: Live from NPR News, I'm Chael Snyder. The death toll is rising from Wednesday evening's back-to-back earthquakes in Venezuela. The health minister now says some 235 people were killed and another 4,300 were injured. Scientists say the quakes were an unusual geological event, as NPR's Katie Riddle reports.
12: Back-to-back earthquakes are not unheard of, but they're not typical, according to those who study them. This unusual timing is in part what made this event so uniquely catastrophic, according to William Barnhart. He's a geophysicist at the U.S. Geological Survey.
13: The combination of those, having them on land and then having them close to major population centers, as we're starting to see, is proving to be absolutely devastating.
12: Barnhart says the USGS is analyzing satellite imagery in order to understand exactly what faults were involved in these earthquakes. Katie Riddle, NPR News.
11: Rescue teams are searching for survivors in the rubble of collapsed buildings, hundreds believed to be trapped, and many remain unaccounted for. The Supreme Court has struck down Hawaii's law limiting when gun owners can bring their guns on private property. The decision impacts four other states, as NPR's Jacqueline Diaz reports.
14: In most states, gun owners can bring firearms onto private property unless the property owner tells them otherwise. But five states have laws requiring gun owners to get permission from homeowners before bringing their guns. Those states were Hawaii, California, Maryland, New York, and New Jersey. But this latest decision from the high court says those states cannot force gun owners to get that permission. In a 6-3 decision, the judges said requiring permission in advance places an undue burden on a person's right to possess and carry a gun. Jacqueline Diaz, NPR News.
11: The court also handed the White House victories in a pair of immigration cases. The court today allowed the Trump administration to end legal protections for Haitian and Syrian immigrants and also cleared the way for the administration to potentially revive an immigration policy used to turn back migrants seeking asylum at the southern border. Secretary of State Marco Rubio says there has been progress in talks between Israel and Lebanon, as NPR's Michelle Kellerman reports.
15: A joint statement between the U.S. and the Gulf Cooperation Council backs the negotiations between Israel and Lebanon and calls for the disarmament of non-state actors. That means Hezbollah, the Iranian-backed Lebanese militants. Rubio says the U.S. has revived a monitoring system.
16: And what it does is CENTCOM is now sitting not just with the Israeli military command, but the Lebanese command. And anytime an incident happens, we're not taking anybody else's word for it. We can see the incident and we can quantify what actually happened.
15: Renewed fighting between Hezbollah and Israel could derail U.S. talks with Iran, though Rubio says the negotiations are moving on separate tracks. Michelle Kellerman, NPR News, Washington.
11: This is NPR. A former executive at social media giant Meta is suing the parent company of Facebook, claiming Meta is attempting to silence her. The lawsuit was filed Thursday in federal court in Northern California by Sarah Wynne Williams, the author of the best-selling memoir Careless People, which provides an insider account of her time at Meta. The lawsuit claims the company's private arbitration order that prevents her from speaking out about the company or promoting her book is invalid. She also claims a severance agreement she signed when she left Meta was done under duress. 4 out of 5 Australian teens under age 16 say they are still using social media 3 months after a nationwide law banning them from it took effect. That's according to new research in the journal BMJ. Here's NPR's Maria Godoy.
17: Last December, Australia became the first country in the world to ban children under 16 from having accounts with many social media platforms, including TikTok, Instagram, YouTube, and Snapchat. But a new observational study of 408 Australian teens found that in the early months since it passed, the law has had very little impact, and most teens continue to access social media with their own accounts. Only a small minority of teens said they were required to provide official proof of age to use social media. Some teens said they actively bypassed age restrictions by using fake accounts, other people's accounts, or other measures. The findings come as similar bans are in the works in other countries. Maria Godoy, NPR News.
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19: This is Fresh Air. I'm Tanya Mosley. My guest today, actor and playwright Anna Deavere Smith, has played a national security advisor on The West Wing, a matriarch on Black-ish, and a magazine editor on Inventing Anna. But for more than 50 years, the work she keeps returning to is America itself. Smith pioneered what we now call documentary or verbatim theater. She interviews people, sometimes hundreds of them, caught inside a national fracture, like a riot or epidemic. And then she stands alone on a stage and performs their exact words. In her 1992 play Fires in the Mirror, she became Crown Heights, Brooklyn, in the aftermath of a deadly racial conflict. In Twilight, Los Angeles, 1992, she became the city in the days after the Rodney King verdict. And in her 2016 play Notes from the Field, she examined the school-to-prison pipeline. Here she is as Letitia de Santiago, a parent from Stockton, California, on the lengths she takes to keep her kids out of trouble.
20: And I think I was a very strict mother. Anything involving my kids, I was very involved. I used to even go at nighttime and smell them. Yes, oh yes, yes. To see if they were not drinking or smoking. Oh yes, I did so many things to keep my kids out of trouble, and thanks to the Lord, I think I did a good job.
19: Anna Deavere Smith's new play turns that lens on her own family. Basil Biggs premieres this month in Philadelphia, written for the nation's 250th anniversary. The title character is her great-great-grandfather, a free Black man who became a prominent Gettysburg figure and a conductor of the Underground Railroad, helping to lead enslaved people to freedom. Smith first learned about him a decade ago while appearing on PBS's Finding Your Roots with Henry Louis Gates Jr. In this clip, Gates explains the remarkable role Biggs played in the war's aftermath.
21: Now, this obituary, Anna, is for Celia Biggs Penn, Basil's daughter, who died in 1936. And it gives us a sense of what your ancestors did in the fateful days right before the battle.
22: Mrs. Penn, last of kin who fled 63 battle, dies. The only colored persons in this section, the Biggs family, was warned to leave this section with the approach of the Confederate troops.
21: Okay, so
20: wow.
21: Your ancestors fled.
22: Unbelievable.
21: The Confederate invasion. Now, remember, it's 3 days of combat, right?
22: Right.
21: And Basil's farm was converted into a field hospital.
22: Huh.
21: By the Confederates.
22: My God, that's a story right there. That's an amazing, that's a play.
19: Anna Deavere Smith, welcome back to Fresh Air.
10: Thank you for having me.
19: That moment that we just heard, I think the audience, if they watch it, I think we all came to the same conclusion at the same time, including you, that it is a play, and now it is exactly a play. Take us to that moment.
10: Sure. Well, so that was me with my friend, Skip, a.k.a. Henry Louis Gates Jr. And it was a very powerful moment, I have to say. But maybe what's equally as interesting is that I did nothing about it. That was in 2014 when it aired on PBS. My family raced off to Gettysburg, and that would be my generation of cousins and sisters, rushed off. And for some reason, I couldn't go. I mean, you know, I am an artist. I'm nomadic. I go from pillar to post. And the only thing that was in the way, other gigs, that's what was in the way. And then Kathy Sachs, who is an extraordinary philanthropist and arts collector, has been putting together a remarkable festival of arts here in Philadelphia, which is where I am right now, called What Now? And she asked me to write something for it. And because it was for the 250th anniversary, and because it was in Pennsylvania, I thought, oh, this is the time for me to write about Basil Biggs.
19: What's a detail about Basil's life that completely surprised you? I mean, the entire story is pretty remarkable, but what was something that really stuck with you
10: I would say a sort of very pertinent and revolutionary discovery was that he could not read and write. And neither could my great-great-grandmother, Mary Jackson Biggs, which meant that I had nothing to go on in his words,
20: No diaries, no letters. Now, that wouldn't seem unusual for Black people at that time, but the way I've worked for 50 years is to study every single, not just word, but utterance that a person makes in order to put together an American story. So I had no document, nothing documentary to go on. I had photographs, that was it. And of course, you know, the Civil War has been written about extensively, as has the Battle of Gettysburg. So I could sort of put together the facts of the era, but I don't have a word out of the mouth of my great-great-grandfather or his children. So this called for me to leave my documentary form. It allows me to still be the Americanist that I believe I am. But I had to do a different kind of writing, a different kind of inquiry.
0: Yeah. How did you bring him to life?
20: I was really terrified, honestly, you know, staring at the blank page. I'd had a fabulous time in Gettysburg, you know, made great friends there, felt absolutely at home in Gettysburg, spent a lot of time in the archives, but I still didn't know how to put the words on paper. And what the best thing that happened was that I had been able to visit the farm, his first farm in Gettysburg. The farm is still there. The house is still there. The barn is still there. The creek is still there. And we believe that that's where he did a lot of his Underground Railroad activity. This is the house that was taken over by the Confederates and turned into the Confederate hospital. There is still blood on the floor. Walking around the barn, walking around the farm really gave me the rooting that I needed to start writing. I don't know what I would have done if I hadn't had a chance to walk around that farm. And so it's also interesting that, especially for a Black man of that era, all three of the houses that he lived in Gettysburg are still standing.
0: He is the reason Lincoln had ground to stand on in that fateful November. He reburied the Union dead, right, so that the cemetery could be dedicated, so that the Gettysburg Address could be delivered.
20: That's right. And the Underground Railroad also, obviously, is a story that one has to put together shreds for. It's underground, right? But the reason that he's commemorated now, the reason he's honored now in Gettysburg, what happened was that when word got out that the Confederates were coming to Gettysburg, you know, now we think about these things, and of course, you go to the battlefield, blah, but, you know, it was a farm town, right? And when word was out that the Confederates were coming, Black people had every reason to believe that they were going to be snatched and taken back to the South, whether they were free or not. This had happened. A massive invasion and raid had happened nearby in Chambersburg. So my great-great-grandfather took his family, my great-great-grandmother and the children, away. When they came back, really just a few days later, the farm had been taken over by the Confederates. They had claimed the house as their hospital. And I believe that that Basil Biggs had lost everything. I mean, he couldn't read and write, but he was very entrepreneurial. He had a robust farm. He had a good business as a veterinarian. And I think that he took the grisly job of disinterring the Union dead and reburying them and cleaning up the 7,000 dead bodies with a group of other Black men that he brought together. I believe that he did that because he was broke. Now, it could be that, you know, he had a huge civic responsibility. I'm not sure. But they started that in October, and they had it in good enough shape that by November, when Lincoln came to consecrate what becomes the National Soldiers Cemetery, it was possible to do. The irony is that at least then, Black Union soldiers were not buried in that cemetery. And so Basil Biggs was a part of an organization called the Sons of Goodwill, who created a separate cemetery at that time for the Black Union dead.
0: Did you ever consider playing Biggs yourself, like a one-woman show? Because this is a traditional play with a cast of actors.
20: I'm very excited about these actors. And this the whole part of casting the play was huge, you know, trying to find who would play these characters. And one actor walked in and looked
10: exactly like my cousin Basil Biggs and like my brother. And there's a scene in the play that is just a real sort of contentious moment between Basil and this young man called Calvin. And I have to tell you, I just burst out crying in the auditions, sobbing, because it just reminded me of discord between my brother and my father. And I made a very intentional decision in 1980, when many of us who were not white, heterosexual presenting males were encouraged, not just invited, but encouraged to write about ourselves. And I made the opposite move. And I said, I'm not going to write about myself, I'm not going to write about my family. I'm going to chase America in terms of that which is not me. And I did that for 50 years. And so to have this kind of homecoming is very powerful in so many ways. And I think to see it outside of myself rather than trying to embody it is part of the power.
9: Today, I'm talking with actor and playwright Anna Deavere Smith about her new play, Basil Biggs. It's about her own great-great-grandfather, a free black man who reburied thousands of Union dead at Gettysburg and prepared the ground where Lincoln delivered his famous address. We'll continue our conversation after a short break. 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
9: This is Fresh Air, and today I am talking with actor and playwright Anna Deavere Smith. Her new play, Basil Biggs, traces the life of her great-great-grandfather in the Civil War-era Gettysburg. It premieres this month at the Wilma Theater in Philadelphia, written for the nation's 250th anniversary. Smith was born in Baltimore in 1950 and came up through the theater as a classically trained actor. Somewhere along the way, she set down a different path. Instead of playing invented characters, she started turning a tape recorder on real Americans and performing their exact words, becoming a pioneer of what we now call documentary or verbatim theater. Anna, I want to talk a little bit about verbatim theater, because you came up, as I said, as an actor, and then you did this unusual thing. Instead of looking for roles, you started collecting people. What sparked that shift?
10: I think everything starts with a question. And I feel, for example, that education should be about us discovering our questions rather than seeking answers. And I had that extraordinary opportunity in a Shakespeare class when I first started studying acting. I didn't really begin that pursuit until I was 22 years old. And our Shakespeare teacher on the first day, and I was very worried about Shakespeare class, and it's about speaking Shakespeare, it's not Shakespeare scholarship, made this particular suggestion that we expect the rhythm of Shakespeare to be like this, da-da-da-da-da-da-da-da-da, what we call iambic pentameter. And she suggested in her argument that when we are trying to speak Shakespeare, we just speak the words as they are written, right? We don't add extra emotion or anything. In making that argument, she said, but if there is an upside-down rhythm in the second beat, this tells you that something is awry with the character. So that little other beat's called a trochee. So if the rhythm goes da-da-da-da, da-da-da-da-da, that means there's something unsettled. And she gave the example of the end of the play King Lear, when Lear has lost everything. And he says, never, never, never, never, never. Everything's upside down.
20: So when I was in the conservatory, I was trying to figure out, how did that happen? How could emotions be captured in rhythms? And I decided that I would see if I could listen in real life to how people's rhythms changed and if those changes would be indicative not only of disarray in a story that individual was telling me, but also in the world around them. And so this is one of those random things. I was at a cocktail party and standing next to, like, a wallflower, another woman was standing next to me. And she asked me what I did, what was my work. And I never to this day say I'm an actor. Like, even on a plane, if somebody says, what do? I never say I'm an actor, because then you have that very embarrassing question, well, what have I seen you in?
0: So, right, yeah. What do
20: so
0: you say?
20: So I said, well, I'm trying to learn something about, imagine at a cocktail party, I'm trying to learn something about language and identity. And I said, and I'm trying to figure out how to get people to break their linguistic patterns when they speak. And she said, well, I'm a linguist.
0: Ah.
20: And she said, I'm going to give you three questions that will guarantee this can happen in the course of an hour. And the questions were, have you ever come close to death? Have you ever been accused of something you didn't do? And do you know the circumstances of your birth? And so the first show that I made was with other actors. I only played one part. And I literally walked up to people on the streets of New York or wherever they were, and I said, I know an actor who looks like you. If you'll give me an hour of your time, I will invite you to see yourself perform. This was in 1980. And so I talked to the lifeguard at the gym. I talked to the lady up the street who had a secondhand clothes store. I talked to somebody who was in a fancy beauty parlor. And I made a show in which I would talk to somebody for an hour about whatever they want to talk about, hair, you know, swimming lanes. And somewhere in that, I would ask those questions. And lo and behold, their language took on these different patterns. And so I trained myself how to listen by doing that. And then when you think about it, since I've gone to do plays about things that are upside down, are in disarray, are not iambic pentameters, but are trochees, then it is the case that people speak in disrupted sentences and they struggle to make sense, which means that they actually make these gorgeous, as far as I'm concerned, sort of architectures of language. And I'm very interested in those things, I will call them, those moments, and that's what I perform.
1: I'm sure you've heard a lot of people say, oh, that takes a lot of bravery for you to just walk up to people on the street and just ask them questions. What were those early responses to you? Because you weren't talking to people on behalf of, say, a news organization or something tangible, specific that people know that this would go toward.
20: Well, I think, you know, it was kind of a curious thing, right, for some girl to, you know, ask you that. Or I was doing a lot of temp work at the time. And the person I performed was Julia, who was at JCPenney. We worked in a basement. My desk was right next to hers. And I would hear Julia talking on the phone. And I thought, I've got to get an interview with Julia. So I'd know in advance, you know, of somebody who I thought was very, very interesting. And I think because nobody had ever asked them before. And by the way, this isn't like now where people are going around taking selfies and pictures of each other. This is when my tape recorder was, you know, it was like this Panasonic thing that was probably almost a foot long.
1: Yeah.
20: Right?
1: Yeah.
20: So people weren't walking around with iPhones that they could record on. So I think it was like this odd thing, a rather charming girl asking them to do. And they said yes.
1: My own curiosity, what was so interesting about Julia on the phone at JCPenney in the basement?
20: Well, see, that she was just like, you know, she was one of those people who was, she was so, oh, she had a story about somebody who just had a meltdown on a bus going through the tunnel, the Lincoln Tunnel in New York. And she, as often, was so beautiful about Black people in particular, is she acted out like all the people, right?
10: So that was so great, you know. And you know, I'll have to tell you another sort of epiphany I had about Julia. So I said, I only played one part in that play. It was Julia. And she came. It was so exciting to see the people come to see themselves performed in this loft in New York. And Julia waited for me with her friends. And as we were walking down Leonard Street, and her friend, Julia, girl, you were the star, girl. You were the star. And I thought, yeah, the character should be the star, not the actor, right? And so, I mean, she just was one of those Black women with a great sense of humor and a great ability to tell a story.
3: Oh, see, this story, okay. I was wondering, you know, a lot of your performances remind me of an oral tradition I know some Black households have, like the way people slide in and out of imitating others to kind of drive a point home. Did you see that growing up? What was the storytelling tradition?
10: Oh, yeah. I mean, Miss Johnson next door, who weighed 400 pounds, couldn't move very far, and would, you know, give me 25 cents to go down, buy her some fatback from the grocery store, Mr. Zalman's grocery store. And then, you know, I would sit on her porch and hear a story. And she had, and my maternal grandfather, who married Virginia Biggs, was a fantastic storyteller. So, as was my maternal grandmother. So I'd do anything for a story when I was little. And you're right, there's that oral tradition. My Aunt Esther is the first person I ever interviewed. Sitting in her kitchen all my life, I listened to her. But the first actual interview I did, knowing that I wanted to create this kind of theater, I tested it out on Aunt Esther.
3: Our guest today is actor and playwright Anna Deavere Smith. We'll be right back after a break. I'm Tanya Mosley, and this is Fresh Air.

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3: Death tolls in Venezuela are rising after two powerful earthquakes that struck back-to-back, toppling high-rises and causing widespread chaos. Emergency workers from several countries, including the U.S., are aiding in the search for survivors.
4: That's their most immediate need right now, is search and rescue efforts.
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5: This is Fresh Air. I'm Tanya Mosley, and my guest today is the actor, playwright, and professor Anna Deavere Smith. Over the last four decades, she invented and defined what's known as documentary or verbatim theater. She's interviewed hundreds of people, then performed them on stage. Fires in the Mirror, about the Crown Heights conflict, made her a Pulitzer Prize finalist. Twilight, Los Angeles, 1992, about the city after the Rodney King verdict, earned her two Tony nominations. She went on to write Let Me Down Easy, about the body and the American healthcare system, and Notes from the Field, about the school-to-prison pipeline. Her new play is called Basil Biggs, and it's the story of her own great-great-grandfather, a free black man who played an important role in the Civil War Battle of Gettysburg. This thing that you do, this verbatim theater, I have heard you describe it as you're borrowing people's stories with their permission. And there's something very specific about the people you choose. How do you decide who to interview?
6: Well, who to interview is just who, you know, say my play Let Me Down Easy was about health care, but it was also about the vulnerability of the human body to the state, to disease. And so I did extensive interviewing. I went to, for example, South Africa during the AIDS crisis when Mbeki was an AIDS denialist. I went to Rwanda 10 years after the genocide, sort of broken societies, and talked to people. And I have an abstract idea of the problem that I'm trying to investigate. And I don't have a story. And then in the process of doing the interviews, and more importantly, in the process of being in the rehearsal room, I find a through line of a story.
5: Where did the inspiration come for Let Me Down Easy?
6: Dr. Ralph Horowitz was the head of internal medicine at Yale School of Medicine. And he invited me in the late 90s to come to Yale Medical School and to interview doctors and patients and to perform at something called Medical Grand Rounds as a way of showing the doctors that they don't listen. And I kept saying, no, no, no, no, no, no, no. And at first I thought it was because I was just too intimidated to be around all those doctors. And he didn't give up. And when I finally went and started doing the interviews of patients, I realized the reason I was really worried was because I knew it would have something to do with death. And I did this performance at Medical Grand Rounds, and I performed doctors and some people who had been very, very sick. And after that performance, maybe a year later, he asked me to come back and do it in another situation, and I did. And those same patients, they were waiting eagerly backstage to say hello. And I thought, now why would you want to come to see a show again that's dealing with a moment in your life where you almost died? And it dawned on me, because dying or not, something about the performance made it all real in a good way and solid in a good way. Because this is before the big healthcare conversation. But once the healthcare conversation, as we started to approach Obama and the whole conversation of healthcare starts to become real, then I realize I have a real sort of political place to put this excursion really around death into a frame. And that's what made me continue to work on it. And also because, you know, people say, oh, how did you get this person to talk to you? Or how did you get this person to trust you? I say, oh, no. I'm looking for the people who are screaming from a mountaintop and I just happen to be walking by. And when you go into a palliative care unit, you sit with somebody who's dying, if they have the strength, it's a scream from the mountaintop. They want to be heard. They want to communicate. And that's very dramatic and very stage worthy.
7: In Let Me Down Easy, there's a person that you embody, Brent Williams. He's a rodeo bull rider from Idaho. You talk about him quite a bit over the last 20 years. He was someone who really taught you what seems like a lot of lessons. But I want to play a little clip because he talked to you about the ways bull riding has wrecked his body. That he has this one story that a bull shoved his face through metal chutes, for example. And in this clip of your performances, Williams, you're talking about his health care deductible.
8: Yeah, I got insurance, Blue Cross of Idaho, family policy, $260 a month, cover all of us. Then we got a $7,500 deductible, which is stupid. I mean, you know, we don't ever meet that. I mean, all us paying money, then we got to pay $7,500 before they meet it. They're just trying to rape us. Like all the people that got the money, they rape the poor till pretty soon, or they rape the middle class till the middle class becomes poor. Then they're going to start raping the rich. And they're gonna break the whole country, I think. But basically, I'm an optimist.
7: That was my guest, Anna Deavere Smith, as Brent Williams in Let Me Down Easy. And when you watch this, there is a lot of physicality to that performance. You're wearing a cowboy hat, your legs are wide, you're strutting across the stage. And these are parts of the story as well, that body language. What is it telling us? What is it telling you that words don't convey?
6: First of all, if my performance is attentive to detail, then you see the choreography. You don't know why you're drawn to that person. But if we were to sit down and break it down for you and show you the choreography, you'd know why. I mean, with Brent, he was kind of outrageous. You know, I actually invited Brent to New York a couple of times, and he's a very different person than the sort of artists that I hang out with. Very, very conservative. But you know, he's a perfect example of someone who's game, you know, who comes with goodwill. He knows. And he was in my apartment dancing cheek to cheek with the astute legal scholar, Patricia Williams.
7: What? Wow.
6: And so it's about goodwill. You know, we talk about how do we get over these differences. It's like he doesn't agree with anybody, in this case, sitting around the dinner and then dancing afterwards and people had drank enough. You know, he didn't agree. Nobody agreed with Brent, but he felt at home in my house, right?
7: You like talking to people that you don't agree with.
6: Well, not necessarily all the time. For the purpose of putting them in a play, yes. So, you know, we have to admit that that's also different in a way from real life, right? I can do things in my art that I may not be able to do in my life. So with Brent, I went to the National Rodeo Finals with him and standing around with all of his friends, you know, swigging shivas and telling stories about women that weren't so great, right? Would I be doing that just for fun? Probably not.
7: Today, I'm talking with actor and playwright Anna Deavere Smith about her new play, Basil Biggs. It's about her own great-great-grandfather, a free black man who reburied thousands of Union dead at Gettysburg and prepared the ground where Lincoln delivered his famous address. We'll continue our conversation after a short break. This is Fresh Air.
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7: This is Fresh Air, and today I am talking with actor and playwright Anna Deavere Smith. Her new play, Basil Biggs, traces the life of her great-great-grandfather in the Civil War-era Gettysburg. It premieres this month at the Wilma Theater in Philadelphia, written for the nation's 250th anniversary. Smith's earlier plays include Fires in the Mirror, Twilight Los Angeles 1992, and her 2016 play, Notes from the Field. I want to talk briefly about the choices you made in Notes from the Field. You showcased a wide range of people, civil rights leaders and high school students and prisoners like Denise Dotson. She was an inmate at the Maryland Correctional Institute for Women, and she was serving time for murder. And I'm going to play a clip. Here she is talking about her children and the circumstances of her crime, you playing her. Let's listen.
9: I had 6 children. Now I have 5. One of them died since I've been here. The oldest being 34, the youngest being 21. I had my youngest child when I was in a Baltimore detention center. I've been here 23 years. Well, my boyfriend, my former boyfriend, because we wasn't together at the time, shot and killed a guy who tried to rape me. Well, they didn't consider it accomplice. I got the same charge as he did. First degree murder. I think it's fair. You're talking about somebody's life. Whether it's in your control or not, somebody's life has been taken, so I do think it's fair. But I think that if I had a better education, I would have been more upright, so to speak. You know, because without that education, I always felt less than. And I think if I had that education, I would have known that I am.

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1: I can almost hear your questions in her answers, Anna, of course, like the questions you asked to elicit those answers. But it's her demeanor. She was one of several Black women and girls at the heart of this Notes from the Field. What drew you to put people like her at the center of this story?
2: Well, the story really was about looking at the pressures, or what we call, what are the things that pull us away from giving people an education? And why, when they are unable to fit into maybe the sorting mechanism of education, do they end up incarcerated? And I heard a chilling statistic that there's something like in the 70% of Black and brown kids that can't really read at the level they need to read.
1: Just across the board in the United States.
2: Yeah. And so we have to ask deeply, deeply, what's in the way of that. And Notes from the Field was looking at education and the things that pull people away from school, and the things that pull school away from people. And with Denise, you know, you of course, sitting in a prison, I mean, she's aware of being under surveillance all the time. You know, she's probably about a year maybe from going for the review board again. She's very conscious of every single thing she's saying. And there was extraordinary humility in Denise and emotional power. And her job in prison was to train service dogs. And she talked about how dogs are more decent than people. And even that the amount of attention that she gives those dogs to train them, what if we gave the same type of attention to children? And the last thing I'll say about this is, even if you go back to Thomas Jefferson and you look at his plan in the Notes from the State of Virginia, on the State of Virginia, his plan for education was to find the excellent ones and throw out the rubbish. The word rubbish is in that document. So, and that's just talking about white men. And so our system has always been one of sorting. Let's sort out the people that we don't want to be bothered with.
1: You ended up studying at the American Conservatory Theater. This theater community that you then became a part of, you know, the way we think about theater today is always talking about it in terms of keeping it alive. And this sounds like this was a vibrant place for you.
2: First of all, my first job was for a Black theater company that had been started by Ed Bullen's great Black playwright. And it was called the Grassroots Theater Company. And I went in there to see if there was something I could do. And they said, well, you could be the stage manager. I said, well, I don't know how to do that. Oh, you'll be fine. You look like you could be good. I was their so-called stage manager. And I had a crisis when I decided to go to school at the American Conservatory Theater, which would be like the white people's theater, you know, in the middle of town, that was very, you know, resourced, and not to work anymore at the Grassroots Theater Company. But the American Conservatory Theater had a company of 52 actors. And that's where I was trained. So that was an entirely different type of time than now. And, you know, we always say the theater is dying, but I think it's that it has another economic model now. Those were the days when the idea was to have a theater in your town that was the sort of gem, the cultural gem of a town, like a symphony. And that changed when those theaters started to see themselves as breeding places for Broadway. And

0: So I would say it's not that the theater is dead. It's that it had a different economic model. And we never know when that may change again.
1: I mean, you're deep in the Basil Baig story right now, but is there an American story you have your sights on for the future that's been swirling in your head that you're dying to explore?
0: No, because I think that Basil Baig's story about approaching the Civil War, about being a part of restoring his town after this massive, massive catastrophe, and following through to touch the American promise, and going through the 15th Amendment, which the play takes us through that. I think there are many things about that are still unfinished business in our country right now. And so I'm pleased to be able to see what lessons I can learn, the actors can learn, and the audience can learn by looking at that moment in history and looking at this particular family and how they came through it.
1: Anna Deavere Smith, thank you so much for this conversation and your time. This has been a real pleasure.
0: My pleasure. Thank you so much to you and your producers.
1: Actor and playwright Anna Deavere Smith. Her new play, Basil Biggs, debuts at the Wilma Theater in Philadelphia this weekend. Coming up, TV critic David Bianculli reviews Larry David's new HBO series. 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
1: This is Fresh Air. Tomorrow, HBO presents a new 7-part sketch comedy series that's an irreverent look at American history, just in time for the country's 250th anniversary. It's called Life, Larry, and the Pursuit of Unhappiness, and it stars Larry David and comes from Higher Ground, Barack and Michelle Obama's production company. Our TV critic David Bianculli has this review.
7: One of the first things the Obamas did for TV after forming their Higher Ground production company was build a series around a singular American voice. That voice was Studs Terkel, the Chicago writer whose 1974 working-class oral history, Working, was a major influence on the young Barack Obama. In 2023, Obama saluted and continued Terkel's vision by hosting and narrating Working, What We Do All Day, a very impressive, very serious 4-part Netflix documentary series. Now, Higher Ground is building another series around a singular American voice. The results are equally impressive, but much less serious. Because this time, the voice belongs to Larry David, America's unofficial national curmudgeon. He's turned being disgruntled into a massive fortune, and into a lengthy, brilliant comedy career that includes Seinfeld, Curb Your Enthusiasm, and now Life, Larry, and the Pursuit of Unhappiness. This new series is created and written by Larry David and Jeff Schaefer. They're also executive producers, as are the Obamas. Schaefer directs and is well-tuned to Larry David's rhythms and sensibilities. Over the decades, Schaefer wrote dozens of episodes of Seinfeld and wrote and directed even more installments of Curb. Their new collaboration is much more heavily scripted than ad-libbed and is expensively mounted. Costumes, sets, even action sequences all look first rate. But even when Larry David is part of a silent tableau recreating the Continental Congress, wearing a powdered wig while Barack Obama opens the show as the host, Larry can't stay silent for long.
8: But what truly makes America unique is the fact that we've always been a work in progress. We're not perfect. We can be irascible, petty, selfish, cheap. And let's face it, some of us will always find something to complain about. But as Americans, we have always found a way to overcome these naysayers, these deeply unpleasant people who stood in the way of progress, these miserable, intolerable, did I mention petty? Wretched.
9: Hey, none of that's in the script.
7: Life, Larry, and the Pursuit of Unhappiness is subtitled An Almost History of America and provides just that. Each sketch, introduced by narrator Samuel L. Jackson, starts with historical fact, then veers wildly and enjoyably off the rails. In every sketch, the guest stars get the vibe David is after and add to it effortlessly. The opening sketch imagines that Founding Father Robert Livingston, played by Larry David, suggested some rather unusual rules for the Declaration of Independence before Thomas Jefferson took over the job of writing it. Henry Winkler plays John Hancock, and Chris Parnell plays Benjamin Franklin, who's reading some of Livingston's outrageous ideas to the assembled Congress.
10: Here's another gem. No sharing desserts. If you want a dessert, order it. None of this, pass it around.
9: We're not animals, Mr. Franklin, all eating out of a trough.
10: We can all have our own forks.
9: Then we'll all take bites, put the forks in our mouths, put it back in the pie after it's been in our mouths, Mr. Franklin. It's unsanitary.
10: Sometimes I don't want a whole slice of pie. I just want a taste of pie.
9: Get your own damn piece of pie, Franklin!
10: If you...
7: The next sketch jumps forward a full century, from 1776 to 1876, and has Larry David, as Alexander Graham Bell, unveiling his newest invention, the telephone, to a small invited group of guests. The guests, though, are quick to offer suggestions of their own.
9: My assistant Watson is in another building, out of sight and sound. But with this device, I will be able to communicate with him as if he was standing right next to me. I will pick up the phone on my side, and it will ring on his.
11: What kind of ring?
9: Normal ring. It's just a ring. It's a ring. The typical ring.
12: Maybe there could be a menu of rings that people could choose from.
13: Oh, yes. I would like mine to sound like a doorbell.
14: I'd like mine to sound like a clown horn.
12: Or perhaps a bicycle ring, you know. Bling.
9: Oh, all wonderful ideas, but hardly the point. The point is, I'll be able to communicate with someone who is miles away.
11: What if I'm at a piano recital, say, and I don't want it to ring, so it just vibrates like a Jew's harp in your pocket?
13: Oh, yes.
9: Oh, that's just a fascinating idea.
11: Well, what if you could send short...
9: What if you invent your own? Go off and invent your own. That's not this. You want something that vibrates? Go! Go invent it! This is all nonsense!
7: Yes, it is all nonsense. Even with some punchlines that are sharp and pointed, it's also whimsical, it's wonderful. Other sketches in the first show include trench warfare during World War I, and Rosa Parks on a Birmingham bus ride predating her famous bus boycott. HBO wants a lot of the sketch details kept secret, and I'm fine with that. But every sequence brings its own unexpected joys. Hey, isn't that Richard Kind and Michael Chiklis and Sean Hayes, Catherine Hahn, Bill Hader, and John Hamm? And Jerry Seinfeld from Seinfeld, and Jeff Garland, Susie Essman, and J.B. Smoove from Curb, all joining in? Yes, it is. And there are others aboard, too, as unpublicized special surprises. Upcoming sketches are based on everything from the Lewis and Clark expedition to the Army-McCarthy hearings and the moon landing, and are equally hilarious. I've seen enough to say that Larry David isn't just having great fun with history. He's adding to his own with yet another high-concept comedy series home run.
1: David Bianculli reviewed Life, Larry, and the Pursuit of Unhappiness. The series premieres on HBO tomorrow. If you'd like to catch up on interviews you've missed, like our conversation with Atlantic staff writer Helen Lewis about the rise of masculinism, or with actor and activist Laverne Cox on her new memoir about her life career and the attack on transgender rights, check out our podcast, you'll find lots of Fresh Air interviews. 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Fresh Air's executive producer is Sam Brigger. Our technical director and engineer is Audrey Bentham. Our interviews and reviews are produced and edited by Phyllis Myers, Roberta Shorrock, Anne-Marie Baldonado, Lauren Krenzel, Monique Nazareth, Thea Challoner, Susan Nakundi, Anna Bauman, and Nico Gonzalez-Whistler. Our digital media producer is Molly C.V. Nesper. Teresa Madden directed today's show. With Terry Gross, I'm Tanya Mosley.

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1: That we've seen in the past years.
2: And does the science suggest that we are likely then to see more of these heat waves in the years to come?
1: Yes, yes. Unfortunately, the science is very clear. If we don't reduce the CO2 emissions and we don't make this green transition away from fossil fuels, we're going to see more and more of these heat waves and even more intense ones. To give some numbers, our models show that in the current climate, we can even reach 50 degrees Celsius in Paris. Of course, this is not a value that we will reach for an entire week, but locally, on northern France, we can reach this kind of values that are like 5 degrees warmer than the current temperature records that we have seen in the country during these heat waves. And this, of course, means huge impacts on agriculture, on the human health, on tourism. And also, of course, if they have impacts on agriculture, it means that they can have an impact on food stocks at the European level, but of course also at the global level, because these extreme events are not only multiplying in Europe, but all over the world.
2: Davide Ferrande, thank you very much indeed. He's Research Director in Climate Science at the French National Centre for Scientific Research.
3: Nearly 300 people have now died from Ebola from the outbreak in the Democratic Republic of Congo. You may have heard some of the reporting from last week from the worst affected areas, where I witnessed great efforts going into treating patients and trying to contain the spread of the outbreak. Now, alongside that work, that is going on, there are considerations also about mental health, the impact it's having on patients, communities, and healthcare workers. Someone who knows the importance of that work is Dr. Florence Baingana, who now joins us on the program. She's a psychiatrist and public health specialist who worked with the World Health Organization to lead the mental health response to Ebola outbreaks in West Africa from 2014. Welcome to the program. In such an outbreak, obviously, a lot of effort goes into saving lives, building the Ebola treatment centers and, you know, trying to control the outbreak. But then there is also the toll of, you know, on mental health, on communities. How was your experience from 2014, and what lessons can you draw from that?
4: In 2014, when we just started that work there, it was the largest Ebola epidemic, and we had not yet understood the extent of the mental health and psychosocial interventions. So we actually began off by doing a very rapid assessment, myself and the mental health clinicians that I was working with. And this brought out a lot of the issues that we then developed interventions for. These issues include mainly the fear that surrounds the messaging that was being given, because the messaging was Ebola kills, Ebola kills. And so if anybody came out of the treatment centers, those people were stigmatized, they were socially isolated. There was also a lot of mistrust of the response, because a lot of people had been taken into the treatment centers at the peak. Ambulances were collecting, and sometimes not even ambulances. If somebody had died in the community, they were collected maybe in a pickup truck or something and taken away, and they were never seen again. And so there was a bit of mistrust, in fact, a lot of mistrust as a result of that. There was also cultural resistance, because we have strong burial rituals, and there was a sense of, if we don't bury our person in their burial grounds, the spirit is going to remain unhappy and it will come back and torment the relatives who failed to carry out the burials. So the responders as well had a lot of mental health issues. We had ambulance workers who had to hide in the communities, because they are the ones who collected.

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1: The protests began over proposed tax rises, but grew into a wider movement against the cost of living, corruption, and police brutality. More than 60 people were killed during the demonstrations. 2 years on, families of those killed and young Kenyans gathered to remember the victims and renewed the call for justice. Police maintained heavy presence in the city, using tear gas to disperse some demonstrators, and arrests. Arrests were reported during the commemoration. And as we discussed earlier, many roads were blocked coming into the city, and that perhaps deterred many more people who would have turned up for those protests. And witnessing all that was Barbara Plett Asher, who joins us now here in Nairobi. Barbara, you were there 2 years ago. You witnessed the storming of Parliament, and then you went back yesterday to see how that was being commemorated. How was the day?
2: Good morning, Anne. Yes, completely different from 2 years ago, which is what we expected. Of course, in 2024, the city was overrun by thousands of people, young people, many of them were mobilized on social media and took the police by surprise. The police were clearly unprepared and overwhelmed. And then there was that storming of Parliament. And perhaps some of the very massive security operations we've seen since then may be partly a reaction to that feeling, but certainly there was a massive security operation yesterday, which essentially had the city under lockdown. I did get to the Parliament area, which was blocked by razor wire. There were a handful of people, I would say, maybe 20 or 30 opposition politicians and activists who joined the families of some of those who had been killed in the protest to try to put flowers. They wanted to put flowers and wreaths in front of the Parliament. They weren't able to get to the building itself, so they put it on the razor wire, saying all the time that they were peaceful demonstrators, that the police were preventing them from their constitutional right to demonstrate without any blockages, and also saying that, demanding that the what they called killer cops be brought to justice. Now, you know, Anne, of course, that the president in this month announced a compensation fund for human rights-related violations during protests, but the families have all said that compensation is not enough. They want police to be accounted for. But overall, Anne, completely different from 2 years ago, and there had been calls by civil society leaders, clergy leaders, some opposition politicians, for the police to exercise restraint, for the protesters to stay peaceful, and allow the constitutional right of demonstrations to go ahead. But you did have the former deputy of the president, Rigathi Gachagua, now, of course, his rival, urging, in fact, the activists to stay away. And he has said that this was a sort of symbolic show of dissent. Now, I don't know how many people actually listened to his call, but clearly there seems to have been an assessment that coming out to the streets was not going to benefit the wider project.
1: Barbara, many thanks for that update.
3: This is Newsday on the BBC World Service with Anne Sawyer in Nairobi, James Cotman in London, and Isaac Fannin at the World Cup, joining us from North Vancouver. What's the atmosphere like in the city this evening, Isaac?
4: Yeah, I think it's pretty jovial, to be honest, James. I think Canadians are left here a few hours ago, having watched their rival, the United States, concede a last-minute goal to lose their final group match 3-2 to Turkey. And the cheers were pretty, pretty loud here. So I think everyone's having a good time. The World Cup is providing so many fantastic moments for people.
3: Bit of cross-border rivalry there.
4: Exactly.
3: And as someone who used to live in Ivory Coast, I was pretty happy today as well. Historic result for Les Elephants.
4: Yeah, and do you know what, James? I have to give you your plaudits, because I think yesterday on the programme you predicted that the Ivorians would beat Curaçao and qualify for the knockout phase for the first time in their history, and they did just that. Not the bravest of predictions, no, but I'll give it to you nevertheless. They won 2-0. Really, really incredible moment for Ivorian football and their fans. They've been at four World Cups. This is the first time they've

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1: Heat wave engulfing Western Europe at the moment would have been virtually impossible without man-made, human-caused climate change. That's the view of the World Weather Attribution Group, and it comes as many countries in Europe continue to swelter in temperatures of over 40 degrees Celsius, or approaching that, well over 100 degrees Fahrenheit, or 100 Fahrenheit, if that's how you measure these things. This heat wave has caused schools to close, public transport reduced services, and we're beginning to see the strain the heat wave is putting on public health services in many places on the continent. Well, as London dealt as best it could with these conditions, a major conference looking at climate change was taking place. The London Climate Action Week has brought together ministers, business, other delegates to look at accelerating efforts to tackle climate change. And joining us in the studio is Jure Yada, director at E3G, a climate change think tank, and the organiser of the London Climate Action Week. Welcome to the programme. It has been extremely hot in lots of parts of Europe. People have died because of it. Lots of people have suffered. That's terrible, of course. I suppose it also serves as a warning of just the kind of message you're trying to get across, underlines that message, I should say.
2: Yes, good morning. The conditions in which we're hosting this year's London Climate Action Week, which is the largest of the kind of series of events we've seen, it's brought together up to 100,000 people really coming out to showcase both that climate action is happening on the ground, but in these conditions that it really needs to happen and continue to accelerate to ensure that we are living in economies and societies that are conducive to the well-being of people, but also that showcase that we need to really work towards making sure that our economies and societies are building up the resilience to resist such climate impacts in the future. So this year's events have been about not only showcasing that we can continue this work internationally, we have ministers and leaders from over 30 countries in town right now to showcase just what kind of cooperation is possible in a more geopolitically fragmented world. But we've also seen over 1,000 events that range everything from community cleanups and picnics to events including the UN Secretary General and the King. So it's really about all of society mobilization to not only understand what is happening and causing these heat waves, but what steps we can take to make sure that we can mitigate these risks in the future and learn to adapt to live in what is going to be a warmer world.
1: We talk a lot about the problems, the challenges, and rightly so, because they are huge. But I'm struck by you saying that you also wanted to highlight the things that are happening already. Could you perhaps give us an example of something that maybe you've learned or been impressed by this week?
2: There are several key lessons and messages coming out of this week. And one of the major themes of this year's London Climate Action Week has been to say, don't deny that climate change and action is happening on the ground. And that's really important because in this current context, we see a lot of people questioning some of the science behind climate change and wondering if the action is really needed.
1: Including the US president, who's got a pretty big role in how the world responds.
2: That's right. And we have had a big delegation of subnational leaders here, including mayors from conservative US states. And the message is clear. We need to address climate change for the well-being of people. So some of the key insights that are coming is that the climate transition and the economic shift towards a low carbon economy are happening on the ground. They're accelerating. And the current energy crisis coming out of the situation in Iran has really focused leaders' minds on the fact that we need to improve energy security, protect ourselves against price and supply shocks, and also make sure that we are in a place where we can provide the services that, such as air conditioning, that can really protect people in conditions such as these heat waves. So clear demand for climate, more climate action from governments has been one of the key messages. A recent poll that we've commissioned showed that 90% of business leaders are pushing for electrification by 2035 of their own operations just because it's more secure. It prevents disruption of their own businesses. And we have heard huge support also from other businesses and investors that they want to continue putting their resources into becoming more sustainable just because it makes more economic sense. So we're seeing these clear messages of support for continued and faster action.
1: Is that perhaps at the heart of the message now, not just that climate change is inevitable and we need, or not inevitable, but is happening and that we need to fight it, but that from a business perspective, it makes sense to do so. You can make money by acting in a way that benefits us as a planet.

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1: Paul's got everything. Candice, what about you? 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
2: Spicy mango chips introduced for the World Cup.
1: Listen, thank you everyone for getting in touch. If you'd like to send a message about anything you've heard today, the email address is unexpected@bbc.co.uk and the WhatsApp number is +44 330 678 3080. Still to come on the show, the invisible lines in the sky and how wars are making them harder to navigate. That's coming up after this.
3: Hello again, it's Sophie here with the answer to this week's quiz. Earlier, I asked you which animal C. elegans worms use an electric field to leap onto. Is it A. slugs, B. bumblebees, or C. frogs? The answer is B. bumblebees. Bumblebees are known to form an electric field with certain plants in order to attract pollen to themselves, and it seems like C. elegans also takes advantage of this electric field. In a lab, researchers recorded the worms hopping aboard a passing bumblebee that had an electric charge, though exactly how the worms are able to harness electricity to jump is still unknown. Incredibly, a column of 80 worms could also make the leap, with one worm's jump carrying all 80 across in what scientists have called a multi-worm transfer. So when you next see a bumblebee in the wild, just know it might be serving as an electric taxi for a whole bunch of microscopic worms.
1: You don't just write to us with your anecdotes and favourite crisp flavours. Sometimes you have a genuine scientific inquiry. And since AI has a worrying track record of making stuff up, obviously the people to ask are us. It's time for Ask the Unexpected. So what we do here, each week we take a listener's question, we flick through our extensive phone book of scientists who might have answers, and hopefully we come up with a solution. This week's question comes from Philip in Zambia, who wonders what is contained in sharks' blood that makes them immune to several diseases, including AIDS. Paul, since your expertise is medicine, I'm hoping this might be something that you've come across.
4: Yes, I have heard versions of these claims before, but I would be careful with the word immune, because in medicine, when something sounds like this animal never gets disease, that is usually a myth that is hiding a more interesting truth.
1: Okie doke. I have never come across this before, can I just say that? So let's turn it over to the expert. Dr. Isla Hodgson is a marine scientist and science communicator for the Save Our Seas Foundation.
5: This is a great question. But firstly, I think it's really important to say that it is actually a common misconception that sharks can't get some diseases and cancers, like full stop. We do know that they can get sick. We know that they can develop tumours, but it is far less likely than it is for us. So their first line of defence is actually their skin. So shark skin is not really like ours. It's made up of lots and lots of tiny little tooth-like plates. So you can imagine lots of overlapping tiles on a roof. That's what shark skin looks like. And these tiles are called dermal denticles, and they are super tough and durable, which protects the sharks from anything like abrasions or any wounds, and it prevents pathogens from entering the body in the first place. So that's their first line of defense. But they also have a highly sophisticated and adaptive immune system. So just like us, they have antibodies. So these are the special proteins in your body made by your white blood cells. And what antibodies do is they recognize things that shouldn't be in your body. But in sharks, their antibodies are actually much smaller than ours, meaning that they can target much more hard to reach areas in the body and access things like tumors much better than our own. They're also really stable, and they are excellent at stopping viruses from entering the cells and multiplying. And shark antibodies are actually so effective at doing this that

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1: Next story, and that is that we also had the announcement, so after the IPO, so going to the stock market, that SpaceX would also issue bonds in order to get more money in. And this is clearly watering down the value of the stocks they just issued a week ago. So that is one reason, just a very specific SpaceX reason. But the other one is we also had, for example, South Korean semiconductor producers losing a lot this week. So there is nervousness. There is high volatility, and especially now when it comes to tech, AI, there is enormous nervousness. I also don't hold this crystal ball to tell you how this will evolve. I'm not allowed even to give you any investment advice, but it is obvious. And when you see a market with so much fluctuation, so much volatility, nervousness is there. We know that there will be more investments needed to implement AI. And I personally think that AI will be the technology that will continue to disrupt the real economy. So the theme will be there.
2: There's somewhat a different picture in this end of the world, though, because, I mean, I see that the TSMC, the famous chips company in Taiwan, their shares actually rose quite a lot. So I think, you know, that actually depends on the market, I think. I'm not talking about Vietnam's market, because the Vietnamese stock exchange is somewhat isolated and not really connected somehow to the world. So it stays unaffected. But I think...
3: spend a lot of your time when you're not in Hanoi working in Taiwan as well, don't you? And it's kind of been a good case study for riding this kind of volatility. So is it, I hear what you're saying about TSMC's shares right now, but is that a worry for the Taiwanese government, full stop? Just the fact that it's been up and down so much, and we saw Micron on the day we're talking as well, US chip maker rallying massively too. It's the swings rather than the downward trend, right, that feels like the complicated bit?
2: Yeah, I think they actually are enjoying it a bit, actually, because, I mean, TSMC is so brilliant. I mean, they said last week, someone from the government said that nothing can be compared to TSMC. So, yeah, they're happy about that. And the Taiwan benchmark just went down a little bit, but then rose up again. So I don't think that sentiment actually is reflected very widely in Taiwan.
3: Really interesting. Well, that is clearly going to be something that's going to be continued to talk about across our programs, Business Daily and World Business Report here on the World Service in the coming week. What else do we think, guys? I'm very interested looking across now that the price of oil, our editor Justin was flagging this up this morning, back now below where it was before US and Israel's war in Iran. What does that tell us, Carsten? Do you think it's pressure easing, or is it still in wait and see mode?
1: Yeah, that's very interesting. Well, to some extent, it should help Vietnam, you know, at least with these energy prices now to get all these.
2: Definitely. I think it's
1: working.
2: Great news. Great news.
1: Exactly.
2: Because we can afford more air conditioning power.
1: Exactly.
2: So that's the only thing I can think of at the moment.
1: There are clear benefits to it. I must say, well, I'm still a bit skeptical, but maybe this is the German in me. But I also checked with our oil commodity or oil expert at ING. And for us, this is still too good to be true. Because think about it, there are still the mine in the Strait of Hormuz. And we're still talking about insurers trying to find new premium. You know, how costly will it be to get the vessels through the strait? We're still far from certain that we will get a successful deal between the US and Iran. So to us, I think the market has, you know, got carried away a little too much. It means I think we still expect prices to go up a little bit from the current levels towards year end. If we're wrong, we will all applaud, because lower energy prices are not only good for Vietnam. If this continues and if the energy prices stay where they are and even go lower, well, fantastic stuff. You know, you can fill up your car again a bit cheaper than before. The European industry will also applaud. So obviously, if this comes earlier and faster than we expected, it's a nice tailwind.
3: Yeah, and still things to build back as well, literally, as we've been speaking. A note on our internal system here in the UK from my colleague Kevin Peachey, who's one of our domestic business correspondents. The amount of money owed by UK consumers to energy suppliers has risen to a new record high of £4.79 billion, so well over $5 billion. So you can see that even if the deal holds, as Carsten says, still lots of challenges for households right around the world. Just about it for us, guys. Thanks so much for your time. Really appreciate it. Na Pham in Hanoi, Vietnam, and Carsten Bresky from ING in Frankfurt. And remember, to never miss an episode, do subscribe to Business Daily wherever you get your podcasts. And while you're there, we are trying

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2: 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Inflation's high and going the wrong way. Growth is fine. Consumers are cranky. 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Lather, rinse, repeat. The episode in which we make sense of it all. Next time on Marketplace.
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7: 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I'm Leila Fadel.
8: I'm Michelle Martin.
9: And I'm A. Martinez. At the beginning of the new film, The Invite, a line from an Oscar Wilde play pops up on the screen. It goes, "One should always be in love. That is the reason one should never marry." The Invite is a story of a marriage on the ropes. Olivia Wilde, no relation to Oscar, plays Angela. Seth Rogen plays Joe. They are at each other's throats right from the start.
10: What is this?
11: That's a rug.
10: Did you buy this rug because the neighbors are coming?
11: Oh my God.
9: Angela is frantically preparing to host a dinner party for a mysterious new couple living in the apartment above them. Joe is not keen on having them over. The couple brings a dessert to the party and a shocking proposal.
10: Just to be clear, you, her, and me.
12: Yes.
10: Me too.
12: Yes, also you.
9: The Invite was directed by Olivia Wilde. When we meet her character, Angela is a big ball of anxiety.
11: She is existing on top of a very powerful fault line of tension. And like many people in relationships that last, you know, about 20 years, which is Angela and Joe at the point we meet them, she started out in a way that was a lot more relaxed and then has kind of become unrecognizable to herself, let alone her husband. And I think that Joe, Seth Rogen's character, is in a very similar place. He gave up his dream of being a musician and also has this sense of, if we can keep this family intact, we have not failed, even if we are deeply unhappy.
9: How do you get past that? Well, don't you, like, reach out to your best friend, your spouse, to try and work these things out? But it seems like they never say a word to each other about these kind of things.
11: They don't. I think the last person most people turn to in that state is the person they really should, which is the other person experiencing it, because it would be too painful to acknowledge that it's real. I think that they would have probably continued on in this state if not for this kind of combustion that occurs on the night that the movie takes place, which is when their neighbors come for dinner. I think without this moment, they'd probably still be living that way.
9: And their neighbors, Ed Norton and Penelope Cruz, they play the mysterious couple in the apartment above them.
0: It took you a while to come to the door.
8: They won't.
0: And it sounded like you were arguing.
8: No filter.
0: No, I just want to be honest. We were at the door before we rang and we could hear you were fighting.
11: Oh, We were fighting.
12: Bit of a contentious environment in here, so I understand if that's repellent to you. No hard feelings, you know what I mean? Completely understand, you know?
0: We love a contentious environment.
12: You hit the jackpot then, my friend. You're in for a treat.
9: So, the character that you play and that Seth plays, you guys are kind of noisy with each other in that you're arguing a lot. Now, Hawk and Pina, they're also noisy too, but in a kind of a different way.
11: Very different way, yes. So in the beginning of the film, it's revealed that Joe in particular, Seth's character, has been kind of plagued by this constant noise of our neighbors having sex loudly above us. And it is extreme and it's driving him nuts. And he is threatening that this will be the night he will bring up how loud they are. And it's sort of this guillotine hanging over Angela's head the whole film that Joe will bring up the noise.
9: And you know what is so funny about this, Olivia, is that when I think about people that make noise complaints of any kind, I always wonder what the root of the complaint is. Does a noise represent something they wish they were a part of too, or maybe that they used to have?
11: Exactly. It's just rubbing in their faces that they aren't having sex. And these neighbors are not like 20-year-old kids. It's not like, oh, the college kids upstairs are really loud. And it is a couple that is a little bit older than Joe and Angela. And that, I think, is even harder for him because it is confronting the fact that it is a choice to give up one's connection to one's sexuality and certainly in that relationship. It's not this inevitability. It's putting into focus for him his own failure.
9: I mean, they're having a lot of sex, but that also doesn't necessarily mean that they're 100% happy either.
11: Correct. Yeah. It was very important to me that we not suggest that this other couple is perfect because they have sex all the time and they never fight. And in fact, they do fight. And we kind of see them demonstrate for Joe and Angela that there is beauty in rupture and repair. It's not about whether or not you fight. It's how you recover.
9: What do you think makes for a great marriage? I'm doing air quotes, a quote unquote great marriage.
11: You know, we had a great consultant on this film who's Esther Perel. She is an expert in relationships. She is adamant that the core of a great relationship is really honesty and communication, which doesn't mean full transparency to the point where you have to know absolutely everything about your partner and they you. I actually think that many people mistake love for melding. It's not actually that.
9: So I need to ask that when you said about honesty and transparency. So like when my wife comes up to me and says, how does this blouse look on me?
11: You know exactly what to say.
9: Am I being honest or
11: yes.
9: Or do I want to just
11: you are being,
9: all of a sudden not speak for 3 days?
11: You are looking at the question behind the question, which is, am I worthy of love in this blouse? And the answer is yes, you look.
9: That's a different way. See, okay, so if she were to ask it that way, of course, the answer would be yes, yes, 1,000 times yes.
11: None of us are ever asking what we're asking, are we?
9: Yeah, I guess not. For me, the biggest thing that this film did really well was showing how very serious, intense sounding arguments between married couples can be really funny and even silly at a distance or in retrospect. I mean, you don't know how many times my wife and I have remembered an argument from 10 years ago and kind of laughed at it.
11: Yes, it cracked up. That's the best feeling. I love that feeling. And I do think that Joe and Angela, they're very funny together. Like, I think that there is a bit of Lucy and Desi in this couple. They actually do make each other laugh. There are several points in the film where Seth would make me break with his improv lines that you can see that I'm actually just incapable of holding it back. And I kept those in because I think even when Angela is so angry at her husband, she can't help but laugh. He makes her laugh even when they're sobbing. And if you laugh at it, I think you can prevent a lot of sadness.
9: That is Olivia Wilde. She stars in a new film she's directed. It's called The Invite. Olivia, thank you.
11: Thank you so much.
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17: Live from NPR News in Washington, I'm Dave Mattingly. The U.S. is among countries sending search and rescue teams to Venezuela, where thousands of people are still missing after powerful earthquakes struck the country on Wednesday. At least 235 people are confirmed dead. More than 4,000 others were injured. The State Department says teams from California and Virginia are being sent to Venezuela. Ones from El Salvador, Chile, and Switzerland are also helping. They're looking for potential survivors in the rubble of collapsed buildings. Heavy damage is reported north of Caracas. Crews in the western U.S. are busy battling large wildfires in a number of states, including Alaska, Washington, Oregon, and Utah. In southwestern Utah, the Cottonwood Fire has now burned more than 70,000 acres and largely destroyed the Eagle Point Ski Resort. Governor Spencer Cox says the fire continues burning out of control as officials work to protect people and property.
18: It's about protecting lives, it's about protecting homes and communities during one of the most dangerous fire seasons in our state has ever faced, certainly in our lifetime.
17: The National Interagency Fire Center says more than three dozen large wildfires are currently burning out of control. More than a half dozen states in the central U.S. are under flood watches and warnings. They extend from Kansas to Ohio. This is NPR News. Much of Europe remains in the grip of a record heat wave. NPR's Julia Simon says afternoon temperatures in France have been topping 100 degrees this week, leading to a number of deaths in a country where air conditioning is not the norm.
19: In France, at least three children under the age of four have died after being in overheated cars. At least 40 people have died of drowning after seeking relief in cooler waters. Temperatures in France have reached over 112 degrees Fahrenheit. In Spain, a Spanish monitoring agency said an estimated 212 deaths could be attributed to the heat from just Sunday to Wednesday. And this week, the London Ambulance Service recorded the highest number of life-threatening emergencies ever. Deadly heat waves like this are more common because of climate change, which is primarily caused by burning fossil fuels. Julia Simon, NPR News.
17: The U.S. lost its final group stage match at the Men's World Cup soccer tournament. Turkey scored a goal late into stoppage time last night to beat the U.S. 3-2. The U.S. team played without many of its starters, having already secured a spot in the tournament's knockout round. Next up for the U.S. will be Bosnia and Herzegovina on July 1st. 32 teams are moving on to the knockout round. The latest look at consumer confidence in the U.S. is due out this morning from the University of Michigan. I'm Dave Mattingly in Washington.
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0: Good morning. I'm Leila Fadel. Prime Minister of the UK is a difficult position to hold down. There have been five in the last 7 years, but there's been a constant in the turmoil, a person fans call Hot Podium Guy. Tobias Goh first caught the public's eye when he was setting up a podium for Theresa May in 2019. Based on the nickname, it wasn't his microphone positioning that was getting him all the attention. Goh doesn't see it, though. He told the Daily Mail in 2019, it must be the lighting. It's Morning Edition.
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2: 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I'm Leila Fadel.
3: And I'm Michelle Martin. Good morning. In World Cup news, Team USA lost Thursday night to Turkey in the final minutes. Despite this setback, the U.S. won its group and will move on to the knockout stage. Throughout the U.S., soccer fans are counting on the World Cup to help grow love for the game, and that includes on the campuses of historically black colleges and universities, or HBCUs. Aiding in that quest might be the fact that 13 black players are on the U.S. men's team roster this year, the most ever for an American team, and are having an impact. Brooklyn-born striker Phelan Balogun, who became the first U.S. player to score two goals in a World Cup game last week. From member station WUNC, Leonita Inge brings us the story of a new HBCU club hoping to build on that new visibility.
4: A DJ blasts music as teams of six players each hit the field at a stadium in Durham, North Carolina. 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
8: 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Soccer? At an HBCU? I've never heard of that.
4: Brooks, who is black, played soccer at Mars Hill University in Western North Carolina, a predominantly white school. He says he didn't have a strong HBCU option for soccer.
8: If you look at a lot of person of color athletes now today's playing soccer at these big NCAA schools, they kind of, I wouldn't say regret their decisions, but they sometimes wonder and reflect what would happen maybe at a different school.
4: It may be hard to find a strong HBCU men's soccer team, but there was one in the early 1970s when Howard University won a national championship in men's soccer. Today, most of the soccer players at HBCUs are women. Emma Brown just finished up her freshman year at Virginia State University.
9: Definitely for Virginia State women's soccer, we're not just a soccer team, but we definitely are a family and we're sisters.
4: Her teammate, Tatiana Ward, says their sisterhood is strong because it's needed on the field, where most of their opponents don't look like them. There have been jeers and stares, she says.
10: I know there's been several teams who have called us names and say that we are aggressive, we're loud, we're ghetto, but we just play our game and just let that speak for itself.
4: But at this soccer classic, there are a lot of high fives and support.
11: And that is game, with Equality FC winning the HBCU FC Classic.
4: The young players say they hope the excitement around the World Cup will help create a soccer fan base at HBCUs as well. For NPR News, I'm Leonita Inge in Durham, North Carolina.

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1: With us now, good morning and thanks for joining us.
2: Good morning. Thanks for having me.
1: So, Emma, you've been reporting this out. Are Taylor Swift and Travis Kelce getting married at Madison Square Garden on July 4th weekend?
2: They have booked the garden for July 3rd. We believe this could be a large reception with, you know, more than 500 guests. It's possible that they could exchange their vows in advance of that, but they're having a big party a week from today at Madison Square Garden.
1: So it sounds like you have it on good authority that this reception will be happening on July 3rd.
2: Yes, we have several sources on background to confirm this to us. Taylor Swift, you know, prizes privacy, and so folks have not been willing to go on the record, but we felt confident enough to report this week.
1: Now, people have compared these two getting married to a royal wedding. Why are Americans so invested in these two celebrities tying the knot?
2: She is the most famous pop star in the planet. And, you know, I've been listening to her music for 15 years. I think a lot of her fans have watched the ups and downs of her love life, and they've been rooting for her. He's, you know, a famous football player. And I think we don't have royal weddings, but this is sort of the closest thing. I think there's going to be a lot of fans in front of the garden and, you know, sort of excited for her and her happy ending.
1: How are fans reacting to this possible reception on July 3rd?
2: You know, several of my friends, when they saw my story, texted me and said, is this for real? Is she really getting married at the garden? I think they've been skeptical because it's a sports arena. It may not seem like the most meaningful or romantic setting for a wedding or for a reception, but it makes sense. As I reported this out, it really made sense in terms of the privacy, the security. It's sort of this locked box where paparazzi can't get inside. There's not going to be helicopters overhead. She can release photos of the event and her dress, which we're all very curious to see on her own terms. And so I think this makes sense. She's just too famous. And she loves New York City, right? She's written about songs about Welcome to New York. She's out and about at restaurants. I think she really loves New York City. And she also loves the July 4th weekend. So this does make sense in a lot of ways.
1: But fans are skeptical. They'll believe it when they see it. There's another rumor that maybe instead of a wedding, Taylor Swift might be planning a surprise concert to celebrate Independence Day. Any truth to that rumor as far as you can tell?
2: We have heard that it's possible that there could be a musical performance on July 3rd at MSG. It might not be Taylor herself, but she has so many famous friends who are musicians. There's been rumors that Paul McCartney, Stevie Nicks, the Haim sisters, a lot of musicians will be attending the reception. And so it's possible that some of them could get on stage, but we'll have to wait and see.
1: And what can we expect in New York over the 4th of July weekend besides this possible reception at Madison Square Garden?
2: It's going to be very busy. We have World Cup games happening in the region right now. We have the July 4th fireworks. It's going to be special this year with America's 250th birthday. And there's also tall ships coming from around the world. So it's going to be a very busy weekend in New York City.
1: That's Emma Fitzsimmons with the New York Times. Thank you so much for your time. This is Morning Edition from NPR News. I'm Leila Fadel.
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6: In no particular order, here is where this economy is. Inflation's high and going the wrong way. Growth is fine. Consumers are cranky. Politics are everywhere, and the Fed is feeling hawkish. Lather, rinse, repeat. The episode in which we make sense of it all.

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0: Good morning. I'm Leila Fadel. Prime Minister of the UK is a difficult position to hold down. There have been five in the last 7 years, but there's been a constant in the turmoil, a person fans call Hot Podium Guy. Tobias Goh first caught the public's eye when he was setting up a podium for Theresa May in 2019. Based on the nickname, it wasn't his microphone positioning that was getting him all the attention. Goh doesn't see it, though. He told the Daily Mail in 2019, it must be the lighting. It's Morning Edition.
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0: 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I'm Leila Fadel.
1: And I'm Michelle Martin. In the World Cup, Team USA lost Thursday night to Turkey in the final minutes. Despite the setback, the U.S. won its group and will move on to the knockout stage. Throughout the U.S., soccer fans are counting on the World Cup to grow love for the game, and that includes on campuses of historically black colleges and universities, or HBCUs. Aiding in that quest might be the fact that 13 black players are on the U.S. men's team roster this year, the most ever for an American team, and they're having an impact, including Brooklyn-born striker Phelan Balogun, who became the first U.S. player to score 2 goals in a World Cup game last week. From member station WUNC, Leonida Inge brings us the story of a new HBCU club hoping to build on that new visibility.

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4: 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Inflation's high and going the wrong way. Growth is fine. Consumers are cranky. Politics are everywhere, and the Fed is feeling hawkish. Lather, rinse, repeat. The episode in which we make sense of it all. Next time on Marketplace.
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1: From Marketplace in Washington, I'm Kimberly Adams. President Trump is still refusing to sign Congress's bipartisan housing bill. Even if he does sign it, some of the changes may take years to really show up in the housing market. Marketplace's Caitlin Tan has a look at some of the bill's provisions aimed at improving housing access in rural America.
3: Sarah Morgan peeks out her window in central Kentucky.
4: Like, literally two blocks away is Silver Creek Apartments in Berea, Kentucky, and those units are supported by USDA rental assistance.
3: Morgan is with Fahi, an Appalachian community developer. She says some rural landlords have mortgages that are tied to federal assistance. That keeps rent low. Once those mortgages are paid off, rent could go up. The housing bill separates the two.
4: So that the rental assistance can stay with the units longer.
3: Lance George with the Housing Assistance Council says that's important even in the countryside.
5: Sometimes there's a misperception that affordability is not a concern or an issue in rural areas solely because nominal housing prices are lower.
3: But so are incomes. Manufactured or pre-built homes tend to be more affordable. Banks think of them as mobile homes, which makes it tricky to get a mortgage. Ryan Allen, a University of Minnesota professor, says that's outdated.
6: The idea that you would tie down more modern manufactured homes onto their pads and then move them again just doesn't happen.
3: Allen says part of the mobile stigma is a 52-year-old federal steel frame requirement. The housing bill gets rid of it. I'm Caitlin Tan for Marketplace.
1: Let's do the numbers. Dow, S&P, and NASDAQ futures are down in the 1/10 to 1 1/10% range, with the Dow future down 49 points. The 10-year Treasury yield is down at 4.39%.
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1: Traffic continues moving through the Strait of Hormuz today. It's been a week since the U.S. and Iran signed a memorandum of understanding, pausing hostilities and reopening the strait. For a check-in on how things are going so far, I'm joined by Isfandiar Batmanjelic, founder and CEO of the Bourse and Bazaar Foundation, a London-based think tank. Welcome.
7: Kimberly, great to be with you.
1: The deal reopened the Strait of Hormuz, but it also changes the dynamic of the sanctions against Iran. Can you lay that out?
7: We have been applying sanctions on Iran for years through multiple administrations, and the MOU is providing relatively narrow forms of relief. We're seeing this general license allowing Iran to export its oil in a way that's consistent with U.S. Regulations, including, in fact, allowing Iran to get paid for oil in dollars and even to, in technically speaking, sell oil to American customers, things that really have not been permitted for Iran to do for decades. In addition to that, there is also language in the MOU that pertains to making it easier for Iran to access its foreign exchange reserves, basically its savings in other currencies held in bank accounts around the world.
1: What changes in the global economy if we have a more integrated Iran?
7: I think the first thing that we would look at, and this is probably the thing that matters for American consumers, is that if you address this long-standing animosity between Iran and the U.S. in the Middle East, we would have an environment that's more conducive to kind of peace and security around the Persian Gulf. And for the stability of the international energy markets, access to oil exports, and really managing the volatility in global oil prices. But I would also add that there is a global macro story here. The Iranian economy is very large. It is one that is actually quite diversified beyond oil. Iran has a large non-oil industry. And were it not for U.S. sanctions and this policy of isolating Iran economically, Iran would be basically a G20 economy, one of the 20 largest economies in the world. And bringing Iran back into the global economic order does represent a potentially sort of generational opportunity for global investors that are looking at an emerging market that's been off bounds for many, many years and could now suddenly become a destination where capital can seek very robust returns and contribute to the economic development of a country that has been sort of stuck in the doldrums for over a decade.
1: So how are negotiations going?
7: The reality is that there's a long road ahead, and the technical negotiations that have to get underway are inherently difficult. There is a very low level of trust between the U.S. and Iran, not just because of the war, but also because this is the third instance in which the U.S. and Iran are at the negotiating table during Trump's second term. And so I think here, even though we might have a low degree of confidence that, you know, the U.S. and Iran can find the understandings on their own, there are a lot of countries that are trying to help this process along, and that may create a little bit more credibility behind this diplomacy and allow some of these technical solutions to emerge.
1: Esfandiar Batmanjelic is founder and CEO of the Bourse and Bazaar Foundation. Thank you.
7: Thanks for having me.
1: A quick check of the oil markets. Brent crude is currently trading at $73.14 a barrel. West Texas Intermediate crude is at $70.13 a barrel. And the average price for a gallon of gas in the U.S., according to AAA, is $3.90 a gallon. Our executive producer is Nancy Fargali. Our digital team includes Antoinette Brock, Emily McCune, and Dylan Miettinen. Our engineers are Sam Keenan and David Schreck. In Washington, I'm Kimberly Adams with the Marketplace Morning Report. 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
12: Good morning. The Supreme Court hands President Trump a win for his immigration agenda by ending temporary protected status for people from Haiti and Syria. Some have lived in the U.S. for decades and now could be deported. It's Morning Edition from NPR News. Hurt by tariffs and the Iran war, U.S. farmers lose confidence in President Trump. I'm Leila Fadel.
13: And I'm Michelle Martin. Trump welcomes farmers to the Rose Garden and tells them he'll get them more federal aid. On StoryCorps, a man remembers being raised by gay parents at the height of the AIDS crisis. Also, the U.S. suffers a World Cup loss to Turkey. Luckily, the outcome does not affect their standing. It is Friday, June 26th. Happy birthday to pop star Ariana Grande. She is 33 years old today. News is next.
12: Live from NPR News in Washington, I'm Windsor Johnston. Certain rescue operations are continuing in northern Venezuela after back-to-back earthquakes devastated the region on Wednesday. At least 235 people are confirmed dead, and officials warn the death toll is likely to rise as crews dig through the rubble of collapsed buildings. Reporter Manuel Ruida says the devastation stretches far beyond the hardest-hit neighborhoods.
14: Some parts of Caracas look like a war zone because many buildings have collapsed entirely. And also in La Guaira, which is a city about an hour away on the Caribbean coast. And because so many buildings have collapsed, people have lost their homes. They're sleeping in parks at night.
12: The U.S. has deployed disaster response teams to assist with search and recovery efforts. The White House is also pledging $150 million in humanitarian aid. Faith-based organizations that help resettle refugees are blasting the Supreme Court ruling that allows the Trump administration to turn away asylum seekers at the southern border. NPR's Jason DeRose reports.
15: Many groups that welcome asylum seekers and resettle refugees do their work as a form of ministry. Krish O'Mara Vignaraja heads the Lutheran organization Global Refuge.
16: There is a call rooted in Scripture to welcome the stranger, to treat the least of us with hospitality.
15: Many people seeking asylum in the U.S. are doing so for religious reasons, says Matthew Sorens with the evangelical organization World Relief.
17: That's true for people fleeing persecution as Christians or as Muslims or as Hindus or other religious traditions.
15: The administration argues that the asylum system is rife with abuse. Sorens says this Supreme Court decision makes it more difficult for people of faith to live out the value of hospitality. Jason DeRose, NPR News.
12: The Trump administration says the U.S. Forest Service is fully staffed for the summer as dozens of wildfires continue to burn in the West. But as NPR's Kirk Sigler reports, some former federal firefighters are pushing back on those claims.
18: There are now more than three dozen major fires burning mostly in the West, which is baking in a heat wave. All of this comes as the U.S. Forest Service, the country's lead firefighting agency, has lost close to 6,000 employees since last year. Timothy Inglesby is a retired Forest Service firefighter in Oregon.
19: Call it a paradox, in which when wildfire activity is surging, the federal wildland fire workforce is shrinking.
18: Forest Service says it's fully staffed with seasonal wildland firefighters, but sources inside the agency say that's not the full picture. For one, they say many fire management veterans were let go in the last year, and their positions are now being filled by people who are not fully qualified. Kirk Sigler, NPR News, Boise.
12: This is NPR News. A Viking battle cry is inspiring and uniting the Norwegian team at the World Cup. NPR's William Jones has more.
20: Imagine this. Norwegian fans wearing Viking helmets, seated on a moving escalator in a Boston train station, pulling imaginary oars and chanting. It became known as the Viking Row, and it inspired Norway's parliament, including Speaker Masud Gharahkhani. He gavelled in a special moment. Politicians paused debate and took out their oars.
21: We did this row row exercise to show our support to our national team from the heart of democracy in Norway.
20: Norwegian fans and the players have been celebrating wins against Iraq and Senegal with the Viking Row. And with a nation rowing in unison, Norway's World Cup voyage could well go far. William Jones, NPR News.
12: Voters in California will decide in November whether to impose a tax on billionaires to help offset cuts to health care for low-income residents. The proposed measure would impose a one-time 5% tax on people with a net worth of more than $1 billion. A major labor union is backing the proposal despite opposition from Democratic Governor Gavin Newsom. Critics argue the tax could drive wealthy residents out of California and reduce state revenue. I'm Windsor Johnston, and you're listening to NPR News from Washington.
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4: A new bill to lower housing costs got a big bipartisan vote in Congress, but the president refuses to sign. On the next Friday News Roundup, Senate Republicans pass, then reject an Iran War Powers resolution, and the Mamdani effect wins in New York. And Trump says leftist vandals, not shoddy workmanship, damage the reflecting pool. It's the Roundup next time on 1A.
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5: This is Morning Edition from NPR News. I'm Michelle Martin.
23: And I'm Leila Fadel. Good morning. The U.S. Supreme Court gave President Trump more power to enact his immigration agenda on Thursday.
5: One decision allows the administration to move forward with revoking temporary legal status for hundreds of thousands of immigrants. The other puts limits on how immigrants can claim asylum.
23: NPR's immigration policy correspondent Jimena Bustillo is with us in studio to help us understand what this all means in practice. Good morning, Jimena.
24: Good morning.
23: Okay, let's start with TPS, or temporary protected status. What are the implications of this ruling?
24: In a 6-3 decision, the conservative majority ruled that the president has virtually unrestrained power to end the program known as TPS. This case was specifically about TPS recipients in Haiti and Syria, which total about 300,000 people, but it has broader implications. TPS provides deportation protections and it grants work permits, and it's given to people from specific countries affected by war, natural disasters, political instability, or any other condition that might make a country unsafe to return. Each country's designation can last 6 to 18 months, and that's at the discretion of the Secretary of Homeland Security. Now, the court is agreeing with the government that making those designations is up to the secretary and not subject to legal review.
23: So what happens to hundreds of thousands of people who are in the U.S. on this program?
24: Well, they need to either adjust their status, which is very limited ways of doing so, or they need to leave the country. But if they don't, they risk falling out of status, and that could lead to an arrest, a detention, or a deportation. And many also face losing their jobs, as companies will not be able to continue legally employing thousands of workers. Ira Kurzban is the attorney representing the Haitian TPS holders.
25: Their families are American citizens. They have American citizen children. So we're talking in a practical manner with respect to all the TPS people. You're talking about millions of people in the United States who contribute to the economy.
24: He argues that Haiti, Syria, and other countries are not stable enough for people to return to, and many of these people have also been here for decades. He also said that the government could immediately begin deporting people if they have received final orders of removal while the cases have been pending in courts.
23: Now, there was also a second immigration decision from the court, this one related to asylum. Tell us about that one.
24: That was another 6-3 decision, and the court backed a policy that allows Customs and Border Protection agents to turn away asylum seekers before they cross the U.S. border. The order says asylum seekers need to fully cross the U.S. border to claim asylum, so essentially migrants who are turned back by border officials under this policy technically never left the physical side of the Mexican border. So the administration argues that they are ineligible to apply for legal protections to be in the U.S., and that ruling effectively further limits who can get permission to stay in the country.
23: Okay, so both of these decisions make it harder for immigrants to stay here or to get here. How does this play into the administration's goal of mass deportation?
24: Well, DHS General Counsel James Percival said that the decisions give the agency, quote, several more important tools to continue securing our borders. And President Trump has a broader goal of mass deportation. So to do that, the administration has been making more people eligible for deportation, even if they were already legally here. We've already seen the administration terminate TPS for nearly every country that has had it since the start of Trump's term, and the asylum ruling limits how migrants can ask for that permission to come into the U.S. These rulings allow the government to further change the immigration system.
23: That's NPR's Ximena Bustillo. Thank you, Ximena.
24: Thank you.
5: We've reported that some 300,000 people originally from Haiti are living in the U.S. with temporary protected status, several thousand of whom have settled in Springfield, Ohio. They were the targets of this false, ugly claim by President Trump in 2024 during a presidential debate airing on ABC.
1: In Springfield, they're eating the dogs, the people that came in. They're eating the cats. They're eating the pets.
5: As we said, repeatedly proven false, but the impact on the community was profound. There were bomb threats, there were rallies by white supremacists, and so on. That's something the Reverend Carl Ruby knows well. Reverend Ruby is a senior pastor at Central Christian Church in Springfield. His congregation includes many Haitians. He also founded Springfield Neighbors United and G92, dedicated to helping Haitians in Springfield who are facing deportation. So we've called him to ask how his community is reacting to this latest news. Reverend Ruby, thanks for joining us.
2: Yeah, thank you.
5: You've obviously been following this closely. What have you been hearing so far from people in your community who could be affected by yesterday's ruling?
2: Well, I mean, yesterday was surreal in just the way that the tension hung over our city and particularly our Haitian community. And it was a whirlwind, and we're still trying to get a handle on it. But I was getting phone calls from members of the congregation asking if they should go to work. There were Haitians with me when we received the news, and they immediately began crying. So yesterday was a really, really hard day.
5: I can imagine. So, you know, Haiti has been facing many struggles. I mean, this has gone on for sort of quite some time, but immediately there have been all kinds of pressures, you know, the gang violence, et cetera, which has sort of been reported. How have people in the community been sort of dealing with that, knowing that there was the specter of being sent back?
2: People who are advocates for Haitians are very, very aware of that. People who have kind of an anti-immigrant bias, I think they totally ignore that information. And just to kind of give you an indication of what it's like pastoring Haitians during this time, I had a 12-year-old child just this last week who was in a children's program, and we were talking about pigs, and he immediately told a story about seeing feral hogs eating bodies back in Haiti. So these are people who have been severely traumatized before they ever arrived here. And, you know, I think your listeners can imagine the fear in a child's mind and heart having fled that. And this child survived a kidnapping attempt. He went on to talk about, you know, hiding in a classroom while there was shooting outside. So they know how awful it is. They know what they're being sent back to, and they're terrified.
5: Can you just tell us a bit more about the Haitian community in Springfield and its place in Springfield? What do people do there? How have they sort of rooted themselves in the community there?
2: Yeah, I mean, Springfield was a shrinking Rust Belt city before they arrived, and we had gone through 50 years of decline. When Haitians arrived, it was the first time Springfield grew. We went from being one of the fastest shrinking cities to the fastest growing city. They fueled our economy. They started businesses. Businesses that were already here added shifts. New businesses came because of the Haitian workforce. So they've had a huge impact, and they show up everywhere. And most of them are professional people who are doing manual labor jobs because their certifications don't apply here. So they're very popular with employers. I've talked to one factory owner in town. He said they always show up, they work as much as they can, and they never fail drug tests. So they're the ideal employees. They're exactly what Springfield needs.
5: We only have about 30 seconds left, but is there any recourse that you're aware of so that people wouldn't have to leave?
2: There really isn't. I mean, we're encouraging people to apply for asylum. If they have an asylum pending case, that slows the process down. But no, there are no options, and we need a legislative fix to our immigration system, and until then, it's going to be one crisis like this after another.
5: That's the Reverend Carl Ruby. He's senior pastor at Central Christian Church in Springfield, Ohio. Reverend Ruby, thank you so much for talking with us.
2: You're welcome.
23: U.S. men's national soccer team got its first loss in the FIFA World Cup last night against Turkey. But the result doesn't change anything for the Americans, who had already clinched their spot in the knockout phase of the tournament. NPR's Becky Sullivan reports from Los Angeles.
3: It was a rowdy crowd of more than 70,000 who turned out in sunny Southern California to see the rare World Cup game that didn't really matter. Win, lose, or draw, Turkey had already been eliminated, and the U.S. had already won their group, and with it, an advantageous path in the knockout round starting next week. Because of that, U.S. coach Mauricio Pochettino chose to rest most of his usual starters and instead fielded a team of players who hadn't had that much playing time at all. Still, they had wanted to win, said forward Brendan Aaronson.
6: Lost the game, but I don't think it was a game to lose. We had a lot of chances, and you know, we could have done better in some defensive plays, but you know, it happens. You make 10 changes, you know, the team might not be used as, you know, the guys that have been playing.
3: Defender Austin Trusty and midfielder Sebastian Berhalter scored the two American goals, but the B team defense was leaky and gave up a pair of goals in the first half. Then, after keeping up a 2-2 tie for most of the second, Turkey scored the winner in the final minute of the game. One bright spot was the return of star winger Christian Pulisic, who came on in the second half as a sub to a big standing ovation. Pulisic didn't score, but he had one great chance and gave Aaronson another.
6: Just having him come into the game, he makes such a difference. You know, a lot of attention, of course, goes to him. So other guys, you know, have moments to, you know, have chances and stuff like that, too. But yeah, he came on. He was electric as always.
3: The U.S. men had gotten off to their hottest start ever at the World Cup. This loss does cool them off a bit. But Pochettino says he's not worried about the result.
7: What we need to remember that we won the first place in this group. We ended up being number one.
8: Manejando muy bien las expectativas y la presión.
7: And we managed all of the pressure and the expectations quite well.
3: In the press conference after the game, as reporters questioned him about slowing momentum and lessons learned, Pochettino grew impatient with what he saw as too much negativity.
8: I think it's all positive, and I am so positive, and I am happy. Maybe I am not showing because your question are a little bit weird, but I am so happy, and the players are happy because I think we perform, we compete, and we are first.
3: That first place finish means that next Wednesday, in the knockout phase, the Americans will face Bosnia and Herzegovina. The U.S. will be the favorites. Becky Sullivan, NPR News, Los Angeles.

0: listening to her music for 15 years, I think a lot of her fans have watched the ups and downs of her love life, and they've been rooting for her. He's, a famous football player, and I think we don't have royal weddings, but this is sort of the closest thing. I think there's going to be a lot of fans in front of the garden, and sort of excited for her, and her happy ending.
1: How are fans reacting to this possible reception on July 3rd?
0: Several of my friends, when they saw my story, texted me and said, "Is this for real? Is she really getting married at the Garden?" I think they've been skeptical because it's a sports arena. It may not seem like the most meaningful or romantic setting for a wedding or for a reception, but it makes sense. As I reported this out, it really made sense in terms of the privacy, the security. It's sort of this locked box where paparazzi can't get inside. There's not going to be helicopters overhead. She can release photos of the event and her dress, which we're all very curious to see on her own terms. And so I think this makes sense. She's just too famous. And she loves New York City, right? She's written about songs about Welcome to New York. She's out and about at restaurants. I think she really loves New York City. And she also loves the July 4th weekend. So this does make sense in a lot of ways.
1: But fans are skeptical. They'll believe it when they see it. There's another rumor that maybe instead of a wedding, Taylor Swift might be planning a surprise concert to celebrate Independence Day. Any truth to that rumor, as far as you can tell?
0: We have heard that it's possible that there could be a musical performance on July 3rd at MSG. It might not be Taylor herself, but she has so many famous friends who are musicians. There's been rumors that Paul McCartney, Stevie Nicks, the Haim sisters, a lot of musicians will be attending the reception. And so it's possible that some of them could get on stage, but we'll have to wait and see.
1: And what can we expect in New York over the 4th of July weekend besides this possible reception at Madison Square Garden?
0: It's going to be very busy. We have World Cup games happening in the region right now. We have the July 4th fireworks. It's going to be special this year with America's 250th birthday. And there's also tall ships coming from around the world. So it's going to be a very busy weekend in New York City.
1: That's Emma Fitzsimmons with the New York Times. Thank you so much for your time.
0: Thank you.
1: This is Morning Edition from NPR News. I'm Leila Fadel.
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4: The horrifying sound of the ground shaking is something that really, really wakes you up.
3: The latest on the devastation and the death toll in the next 15 minutes. From the Cap Radio Newsroom, Californians will vote in November on a controversial proposal to impose a tax on billionaires to help make up for federal funding cuts to health care. Service Employees International Union Healthcare Workers West says it's moving forward with the proposal, despite pushback from a wide swath of critics, including Governor Gavin Newsom.
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8: Good morning. This is the California Report. I'm Carlos Cabrera Lomelí in from Madí Bolaños. Although students are typically thought of as young people enrolled in K-12 schools or college, many people over 64 also make up the student population in the San Joaquin Valley, and they're still reaping the benefits of learning, physically and emotionally. KVPR's Rachel Livenall recently checked out a class at an assisted living home to find out more.

0: You guys like to dance, I can tell.
1: Merced College instructor Ophelia Cruz is 73 years old. But whenever her students in her injury and fall prevention class figure out her age, they're shocked.
2: When they find out that I'm older than them, they're going, what? And I said, the secret is movement and consistency. You have to do it all the time.
1: That's why Cruz is teaching this class in an assisted living home called Park Merced. 2 days a week, Cruz lays out a speaker with oldies music, some chairs, and a variety of weights.
0: Okay, you guys get the weights.
1: 85-year-old student Mady Montague is lifting 3-pound dumbbells. She says the single pounders were too easy.
3: This has been great for me. And I'm getting so I forget my cane, which is super.
1: Fall prevention is just one Merced College class that attracts people 65 and older. Enrollment data shows seniors make up about 1% of the student population at Merced College, and less than that at other Valley universities. Still, those students say even at their age, they reap the benefits of education when they do enroll, like exercising their bodies or their brains.
4: They want a place that they can go and ask questions and learn things.
1: Ricky Alvarez is a program manager at the Osher Lifelong Learning Institute at Fresno State, which is open to anyone 50 and older. Ollie is a nonprofit that operates at universities all over the country, and the one at Fresno State served more than 500 students last year. Research shows education can help older adults with stress management and isolation. It can also help improve confidence, adaptability, and memory.
4: They don't want to earn a degree. They've already done that. They just want some mental stimulation.
1: Some classes talk politics, like this current events class held in person and online.
5: We're all part of history because we're old, right?
1: That was instructor Lanny Larson. Other classes teach new games to play or even how to write a memoir. Alvarez says their members find new purpose as students.
4: They feel empowered. They feel like they're in the know. They feel like they can speak on these topics, situations, and things that are going on. And I feel like they come out motivated.
1: Most of all, people attend these classes for the social connection, because finding friends is not the same as it used to be. Lisa Bell is the executive director of Fresno State's Ollie.
6: We don't talk to our neighbors. We just open the garage and we pull in. Many of the old ways that we made connections, even for working people, younger people, are just not as strong.
1: That's something Mady Montague thinks of while attending Ophelia Cruz's class. Sweat gleams on her forehead as she takes a seat next to her friends, Susan Lee and Shelley Jasper. They're both in their 70s.
3: I find myself just grinning practically the whole class. If you're shy, you can't be shy very long, huh, Susan?
7: Oh, no, I don't think so.
1: They say age shouldn't be a factor in learning something new.
8: Not too old to learn anything at any age.
3: Stop learning, you're going to stop living.
1: College classes mean longevity and maybe a new social circle, too. For the California Report, I'm Rachel Libinal.
9: Senator Alex Padilla is launching a first-of-its-kind initiative to help protect against interference in the November midterm election. The program will train Senate staff to serve as official election observers. They'll document any type of meddling, either on election day or in the post-election certification process. Here's Senator Padilla.
10: I'm sure one of the biggest considerations will be where we anticipate close contests, because that's where even a little bit of interference, intimidation, harassment can have a disproportionate effect on election results and the election outcomes.
9: He says the program will be nonpartisan and is meant to promote transparency and increase voter confidence in the election process. He adds it's extremely important because of the Trump administration's continued efforts to spread election disinformation and sow doubt in election results. The FIFA World Cup continues. The U.S. saw its first defeat Thursday night against Turkey in a 3-2 loss, but the Americans will still advance to the knockout stage, along with fellow hosts Mexico and Canada. Over in Watsonville, one group of kids got to experience the World Cup real close. KAZU's Aaron Malsbury has more.
11: 11 Freedom Elementary School students got to walk onto the field at Levi's Stadium, holding the hands of players for a match last week. 9-year-old Franco Salinas Raygoza says going to the World Cup was his dream.
12: I felt excited
7: I'm just grateful that I was picked for such a once-in-a-lifetime experience.
11: He and other students waited in the green room, met the mascots, and paired up with the teams. The
7: player I was with, I got to talk to him, and he was playing around with my hair in the tunnel.
11: He was nervous but excited.
7: The energy was just chaos, yelling and screaming.
11: The students stayed for the game. Franco's mom, Zaida, saw her son's amazed face on TV.
12: I think he lived the dream for many, many of us.
11: The school chose the students in partnership with the nonprofit America Scores.
9: That's Aaron Malsbury with KAZU News.
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9: And that's the California Report for Friday, June 26th. We're a production of KQED News. Our engineers are Danny Bringer, Brendan Willard, Christopher Beal, Chris Griley, and Jim Bennett. Our producers are Billy Cruz, Christopher Allam, and Keith Mizoguchi. Our senior editor is Angela Corral. Our managing editor is Ted Goldberg. Our editor-in-chief is Ethan Tubin-Lindsay. I'm Carlos Cabrera Lomelí. Thanks for listening, and have an awesome day.

0: 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Still ahead on Morning Edition, people from around the country are gathering on Washington, D.C.'s National Mall for the Great American State Fair.
1: It's hard to imagine whatever state has got something different to offer, and it just makes me want to travel more.
0: The event is supposed to be nonpartisan, but President Trump kicked things off this week with a campaign-style rally. That story in the next 15 minutes. From the CAP Radio Newsroom, the Civilian Commission tasked with reviewing the Sacramento Police Department lacks the teeth to get the job done, according to a newly released Sacramento County Grand Jury report. Jurors found that over the last 5 years, the commission submitted 170 recommendations to police, but only 11 were ever implemented. No response yet from the city of Sacramento.
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8: 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I'm Leila Faldin.
9: I'm Michelle Martin.
10: And I'm A. Martinez. At the beginning of the new film, The Invite, a line from an Oscar Wilde play pops up on the screen. It goes, "One should always be in love. That is the reason one should never marry." The Invite is a story of a marriage on the ropes. Olivia Wilde, no relation to Oscar, plays Angela. Seth Rogen plays Joe. They are at each other's throats right from the start.
11: What is this?
12: That's a rug.
11: Did you buy this rug because the neighbors are coming?
12: Oh, my God.
10: Angela is frantically preparing to host a dinner party for a mysterious new couple living in the apartment above them. Joe is not keen on having them over. The couple brings a dessert to the party and a shocking proposal.
11: Just to be clear, you, her, and me.
13: Yes.
11: Me too.
13: Yes, also you.
10: The Invite was directed by Olivia Wilde. When we meet her character, Angela is a big ball of anxiety.
12: She is existing on top of a very powerful fault line of tension. And like many people in relationships that last, you know, about 20 years, which is Angela and Joe at the point we meet them, she started out in a way that was a lot more relaxed and then has kind of become unrecognizable to herself, let alone her husband. And I think that Joe, Seth Rogen's character, is in a very similar place. He gave up his dream of being a musician and also has this sense of, if we can keep this family intact, we have not failed, even if we are deeply unhappy.
10: How do you get past that? Well, don't you, like, reach out to your best friend, your spouse, to try and work these things out? But it seems like they never say a word to each other about these kind of things.
12: They don't. I think the last person most people turn to in that state is the person they really should, which is the other person experiencing it, because it would be too painful to acknowledge that it's real. I think that they would have probably continued on in this state if not for this kind of combustion that occurs on the night that the movie takes place, which is when their neighbors come for dinner. I think without this moment, they'd probably still be living that way.
10: And their neighbors, Ed Norton and Penelope Cruz, they play the mysterious couple in the apartment above them.
9: It took you a while to come to the door.
13: They were.
9: And it sounded like you were arguing.
13: No filter.
9: No, I just want to be honest. We were at the door before we rang, and we could hear you were fighting.
12: Oh, we were talking.
14: We were fighting.
12: We were fighting, yeah.
14: Bit of a contentious environment in here, so I understand if that's repellent to you. No hard feelings, you know what I mean? Completely understand, you know?
9: We love a contentious environment.
14: You hit the jackpot then, my friend. You're in for a treat.
10: So, the character that you play and that Seth plays, you guys are kind of noisy with each other in that you're arguing a lot. Now, Hawk and Pina, they're also noisy too, but in a kind of a different way.
12: Very different way, yes. So in the beginning of the film, it's revealed that Joe in particular, Seth's character, has been kind of plagued by this constant noise of our neighbors having sex loudly above us. And it is extreme and it's driving him nuts. And he is threatening that this will be the night he will bring up how loud they are. And it's sort of this guillotine hanging over Angela's head the whole film that Joe will bring up the noise.
10: And you know what is so funny about this, Olivia, is that when I think about people that make noise complaints of any kind, I always wonder what the root of the complaint is. Does a noise represent something they wish they were a part of too, or maybe that they used to have?
12: Exactly. It's just rubbing in their faces that they aren't having sex. And these neighbors are not like 20-year-old kids. It's not like, oh, the college kids upstairs are really loud. And it is a couple that is a little bit older than Joe and Angela. And that, I think, is even harder for him because it is confronting the fact that it is a choice to give up one's connection to one's sexuality and certainly in that relationship. It's not this inevitability. It's putting into focus for him his own failure.
10: I mean, they're having a lot of sex, but that also doesn't necessarily mean that they're 100% happy either.
12: Correct. Yeah. It was very important to me that we not suggest that this other couple is perfect because they have sex all the time and they never fight. And in fact, they do fight. And we kind of see them demonstrate for Joe and Angela that there is beauty in rupture and repair. It's not about whether or not you fight. It's how you recover.
10: What do you think makes for a great marriage? I'm doing air quotes, a quote unquote great marriage.
12: You know, we had a great consultant on this film who's Esther Perel. She is an expert in relationships. She is adamant that the core of a great relationship is really honesty and communication, which doesn't mean full transparency to the point where you have to know absolutely everything about your partner and they you. I actually think that many people mistake love for melding. It's not actually that.
10: So I need to ask that when you said about honesty and transparency. So like when my wife comes up to me and says, how does this blouse look on me?
12: You know exactly what to say.
10: Am I being honest or
12: yes.
10: Or do I want to just
12: you are being,
10: all of a sudden not speak for 3 days?
12: You are looking at the question behind the question, which is, am I worthy of love in this blouse? And the answer is yes, you look.
10: That's a different way. See, okay, so if she were to ask it that way, of course, the answer would be yes, yes, 1,000 times yes.
12: None of us are ever asking what we're asking, are we?
10: Yeah, I guess not. For me, the biggest thing that this film did really well was showing how very serious, intense sounding arguments between married couples can be really funny and even silly at a distance or in retrospect. I mean, you don't know how many times my wife and I have remembered an argument from 10 years ago and kind of laughed at it.
12: Yes, it cracked up. That's the best feeling. I love that feeling. And I do think that Joe and Angela, they're very funny together. Like, I think that there is a bit of Lucy and Desi in this couple. They actually do make each other laugh. There are several points in the film where Seth would make me break with his improv lines that you can see that I'm actually just incapable of holding it back. And I kept those in because I think even when Angela is so angry at her husband, she can't help but laugh. He makes her laugh even when they're sobbing. And if you laugh at it, I think you can prevent a lot of sadness.
10: That is Olivia Wilde. She stars in a new film she's directed. It's called The Invite. Olivia, thank you.
12: Thank you so much.
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0: Reducing California's pet overpopulation by relaxing strict facility requirements. That's the goal of a bill in the state legislature. The details in the next 15 minutes. 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
16: Live from NPR News in Washington, I'm Dave Mattingly. The death toll in Venezuela from Wednesday's two powerful earthquakes has risen to at least 589. The country's acting president, Delcy Rodriguez, went on state TV this morning to update the rising body count. Thousands of people are still missing amid piles of debris from collapsed buildings, especially north of Caracas. Rulings from the U.S. Supreme Court yesterday give President Trump more power to enact his immigration agenda. One decision allows the administration to move forward with revoking temporary legal status for hundreds of thousands of migrants. NPR's Ximena Bustillo has more.
17: These rulings allow the government to further change the immigration system. In two separate 6-3 decisions, the conservative majority handed Trump wins for his immigration policy. The court greenlit the termination of temporary protected status for Haiti and Syria, and that means over 300,000 people could be at risk of deportation if they are not able to secure another form of legal status or leave. In another decision, the court backed a policy that allows Customs and Border Protection agents to turn away asylum seekers before they cross the U.S. border. DHS General Counsel James Percival said the decisions give the agency, quote, several more important tools to continue securing our borders. Ximena Bustillo, NPR News, Washington.
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0: It's 6:31 with Cap Radio News. I'm Steve Milne. Sacramento County is now asking residents to submit reports through its new app-based 311 system. Residents can use it to report issues like potholes, illegal dumping, abandoned vehicles, and homeless encampments in their neighborhood. Cap Radio's Tony Rodriguez has more.
18: See a stray dog running around, an abandoned shopping cart, or a vehicle parked on a lawn? The county's new app lets you report it right from your phone. County spokesperson Kim Nava says the 311 app gives residents another way to flag problems directly to the county rather than calling. The city of Sacramento has its own 311 system.
19: One of the most important features of the mobile app is its ability to capture geolocated coordinates when users upload photos. It helps 311 staff identify where an issue is occurring.
18: She says it can be especially useful in places without clear landmarks, such as near rivers and trails. Nava says the county with the app is also trying to disrupt the use and sale of illegal fireworks as the 4th of July approaches.
19: Another exciting new service request type that we've added to the app is accepting reports of illegal fireworks.
18: The county says 311 is for non-emergency issues in unincorporated Sacramento County and not for issues within city limits. People can still call 311 to submit a request and make reports. Tony Rodriguez, Cap Radio News.
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0: Pennsylvania Republican Representative Brian Fitzpatrick and Democrat Tom Suozzi of New York say they want to force into law a housing bill President Trump has refused to sign. More on that in the next 15 minutes. Morning Edition continues on Cap Radio News at 6:34.
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8: It's Morning Edition from NPR News. I'm Leila Fadel.
1: And I'm Michelle Martin. Good morning. A huge state fair is underway on D.C.'s National Mall to celebrate the country's 250th birthday. The event is run by a group with close ties to the White House, and not all 50 states are participating, which leaves some people wondering if the Great American State Fair is really for everyone. Here's NPR's Rachel Treisman.
21: President Trump kicked off the state fair with a speech on Wednesday night.
22: Tonight, as we stand on the edge of our 250th year of independence, I am thrilled to declare that America is back.
21: The event sounded a lot like a Trump campaign rally. Lee Greenwood saying, "God bless the USA." Trump talked up his actions on everything from immigration to Iran, and he criticized his predecessor.
22: The American dream is alive again. That's something that nobody thought they'd be saying when you went through that last 4 years of incompetence.
21: Kai Nugent of Las Vegas was in the crowd that night and at the fair on Thursday morning. After riding the Ferris wheel, he said the partisan tone of the rally didn't bother him.
23: Whether you agree with the president or not, I thought the message centrally is that we're all Americans and it was unifying.
21: That's what organizers hope for the 16-day state fair.
24: This is an event for all Americans. I think anyone who stands on the mall today will see exactly what I'm talking about.
21: Rachel Reisner is a spokesperson with Freedom 250, the private-public partnership that Trump created last year to spearhead such celebrations. She says the event is not partisan. But Congress had already created a bipartisan group for that purpose a decade ago called America 250. And Trump's preferred group has seemingly bypassed it, planning high-profile events like the Patriot Games, the State Fair, and the White House UFC fight. Here's Alan Zibel, a researcher with the progressive nonprofit Public Citizen.
25: The organization has really become quite political, quite commercial, and in taking corporate sponsorships with companies that have a business before the president.
21: The fair takes up 10 blocks between the Washington Monument and the Capitol building. There's a food court, merchandise, a rodeo, and musical performances. Classical pavilions line the grass, dedicated to U.S. states and territories. Visitors can salsa dance in Puerto Rico, pick up Mardi Gras beads in Louisiana, and milk a mechanical cow in Michigan.
26: It's hard to imagine whatever state has got something different to offer.
21: Kevin Carpenter from Mississippi visited roughly 40 booths.
26: Makes me want to travel more.
21: All of the booths had backdrops, but some were otherwise empty. That's because at least 10, mostly blue states, decided not to send official delegations, citing cost. As Massachusetts Governor Maura Healey told GBH News earlier this month,
27: it's just ridiculous. Okay, this is taxpayer money.
21: At least one governor was there for opening day, Republican Mike DeWine of Ohio, shaking hands with visitors.
28: Nobody's talking politics. They're talking of cool things they have in their state, and that's what they should be doing. But look, every governor has to make their own choice.
21: The uneven participation stood out to Josh White, a high school teacher visiting from Vermont.
29: I can't help but feel that this is more a reflection on a divide we have right now.
21: White said he approached the fair with an open mind, but
29: I feel a little uneasy, to be honest here.
21: He'd like to see more states acknowledge the darker parts of their past. The D.C. fair isn't their only chance, as many are planning local commemorations this summer. Rachel Treisman, NPR News.
8: NPR has learned that several Democratic governors have sent National Guard troops to Washington, D.C. as part of the surge in law enforcement ahead of the America 250 celebrations. It's the first time Democrats have sent troops to the city amid President Trump's ongoing and controversial National Guard deployment. For more on what this means, we're joined by NPR's Kat Lonsdorf. Good morning, Kat.
2: Hey, good morning.
8: So which states with Democratic governors have sent their guard to D.C. in recent weeks?
2: Well, we're up to four so far: North Carolina, Kentucky, Michigan, and Minnesota. I reached out to all of those governors' offices, and each told me they sent their guard here to D.C. for the official bipartisan America 250 events happening, which is pretty standard. States historically send guard to help with big national celebrations like inaugurations, that kind of thing. What isn't standard about this is the broader context of the city right now, where thousands of troops have been deployed for months patrolling the city.
8: Right. I mean, we see them all the time. There's been a continuous and increasing National Guard presence here in Washington.
2: Yeah, exactly. Uniformed armed troops. I see them every day, like you said, walking my dog, going to work. Trump ordered this controversial deployment last August as part of a larger effort to fight crime, which was already trending down here. And more than a dozen Republican governors offered up their guard to help. There are now more than 4,800 troops here. This is the first time Democrats have sent any.
8: But Democrats, you're saying, have told you that their guard members were sent for America 250 celebrations, not for broader law enforcement. Can the two be separate?
2: Well, that is the tricky part. I put that question to Beau Trematier, counsel with the nonprofit legal center Protect Democracy, which has been following this D.C. deployment closely.
4: It's impossible as a practical matter to disentangle any America 250 orders and operations from the broader ongoing D.C. operation and everything that the Joint Task Force is doing day to day.
2: You know, does security for the America 250 event mean securing the whole city, for example? Will guard members from these Democratic states be patrolling residential neighborhoods? Will they be guarding the reflecting pool, Trump's latest political flashpoint? I put some of these questions to the governor's offices as well as the Joint Task Force here, and I didn't really get a clear answer. And, you know, the broader context of all of this is that we've seen this administration use the National Guard in unprecedented ways domestically several times over the past year.
8: How much control do the governors have over their guard once they're in D.C.?
2: So all state troops here are under what's called Title 32 status. Basically, that means the federal government pays, but the governor of each state technically maintains control of their guard. Minnesota officials have been adamant that there are more than 100 guard members here are only for America 250 purposes and not anything, quote, political or executive. Michigan and North Carolina told me something similar. But, you know, once troops are in D.C., the governors don't necessarily have a clear line of sight into what they're being asked to do day to day. This seems to already have become a problem for Kentucky, which only has one guard member here right now, but that still prompted a surprising response from the governor's office. Scotty Ellis, Governor Angie Beshear's comms director, told me that member was, quote, diverted to the task force by the federal government without the knowledge or consent of the governor. Governor Whitmer's office in Michigan seemed confused to learn that the more than 100 Michigan troops here are listed as part of the federal joint task force. They said they'd been reassured they'd only be used for America 250 purposes. I did reach out to the Joint Task Force about all of this confusion, and in a statement, a spokesperson responded, saying they can't comment on specific mobilization orders, but they said that all Guard members in D.C. right now are under the Joint Task Force operational structure, but that doesn't change their specific mission.
8: That's NPR's Kat Lonsdorf. Thank you, Kat.
2: Thank you.

0: This is NPR News.
1: Good morning, I'm Temesgen Debesai at the BBC. The European Union is planning to exempt Ukrainian men of military age when it extends temporary protection status for refugees from Ukraine. It said support for those fleeing the war must be balanced with Ukraine's overall ability to defend itself. Magnus Brunner is the EU Migration Commissioner.
2: As the war continues, our support must also continue, of course. And this is why we are presenting today a proposal to prolong temporary protection for one additional year. Our proposal takes into account Ukraine's evolving defense needs and recovery.
1: The National Statistics Bureau in France says it's been the victim of a cyber attack. The government office says hackers stole the personal data of some 13,000 current and former agency employees. It said the breach involved identities, professional information, and contact details. Cyber experts say the amount of detail stolen could create a significant risk for an administration. And authorities in Japan have ordered hundreds of thousands of people to evacuate their homes due to the risk of flooding and landslides as two tropical storms close in on the country. The BBC's Kurumi Mori has more details on the impact the weather is having.
3: The severe weather has also disrupted businesses, with Japan Airlines and All Nippon Airways canceling a total of 120 flights. And the car makers Toyota and Nissan say they've suspended some operations. A planned military exercise has also been called off.
1: I'm Temesgen Debesai at the BBC in London.
4: Polls show bipartisan majorities oppose data centers. Part of the problem is secrecy within the tech industry. America's data center revolt, next time, here and now.
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6: Good morning. I'm Leila Fadel. Prime Minister of the UK is a difficult position to hold down. There have been five in the last 7 years, but there's been a constant in the turmoil, a person fans call Hot Podium Guy. Tobias Goh first caught the public's eye when he was setting up a podium for Theresa May in 2019. Based on the nickname, it wasn't his microphone positioning that was getting him all the attention. Goh doesn't see it, though. He told the Daily Mail in 2019, it must be the lighting. It's morning edition.
7: It's 6:45 with CAP Radio News. I'm Steve Milne. California animal shelters say they're struggling to keep up with demand for low-cost spay and neuter surgeries years after the pandemic disrupted veterinary services. State lawmakers are now considering a bill supporters say would make it easier to perform more of those surgeries by easing some facility requirements. CAP Radio's Gerardo Zavala visited the Sacramento SPCA to see how one of the state's busiest clinics operates during the peak of kitten season.
8: Skip and Scruffy.
9: Which one's which?
8: I'm not sure, because, you know, they have matching tuxedos on.
10: Spokesperson Don Foster says the Sacramento SPCA is an accredited, high-volume, high-quality spay and neuter clinic.
8: What do you guys have to say? Tough crowd today.
9: Yeah, I was hoping for a meow.
8: Yeah, we might have to get an adult cat for a meow. Yeah.
10: That means it has the staff and equipment to perform far more surgeries than most veterinary clinics. Foster says they performed over 21,000 surgeries in 2025 alone.
8: That's usually an average of 65 surgeries a day. And sometimes on Sundays, we are spaying and neutering close to 100 community cats.
10: Foster says Sacramento SPCA is among the top 10 clinics in the country for the number of spay and neuter surgeries it performs. Pam Roberts has volunteered at the shelter for 7 years. She says demand for accessible spay and neuter surgeries remains high.
11: How can we do 75 to 125 on a weekly basis and still find more and more and more? It's just really, really amazes me.
10: Democratic Assemblymember Esmeralda Soria says that's why she introduced a bill aimed at expanding access to high-volume, high-quality spay and neuter services. The measure would exempt clinics offering the service from certain facility requirements, including the need for a dedicated surgery room.
12: While a veterinarian using traditional spay and neuter techniques can help fewer than 10 animals a day, the high-quality, high-volume practitioners can safely help many times that number through efficient workflows and specialized techniques.
10: Soria says the changes would also make it easier to operate mobile animal sterilization hospitals, helping expand access in rural communities. A 2025 survey by advocacy group Animal Rescuers for Change found nearly 4 in 5 California respondents rated access to low-cost spay and neuter services as poor or non-existent. The bill is co-sponsored by several organizations, including the ASPCA, and backed by dozens of animal welfare groups, but it has drawn criticism. Julie Virga with Fix Our Shelters argues reduced intake shelter policies left more

0: and communities and says easing facility requirements could increase the risk of preventable harm because spay and neuter surgeries are invasive procedures.
1: The real question is, should failed policies now be used to justify lowering medical standards to protect animals?
0: Virga points to reports showing some California shelters have reduced intake and public spay and neuter services in recent years as a cause of overpopulation. But recent surveys of California shelters instead identify veterinarian shortages, limited access to affordable spay and neuter services, and rising veterinary costs as the state's biggest barriers to addressing the problem. Back at the Sacramento SPCA, Foster says the bill wouldn't dramatically change her clinic's operations. The bigger impact would come if more organizations, especially in rural communities, could offer these surgeries at an affordable cost.
2: While we do serve the majority of folks coming from the Sacramento region, there's also individuals that come from outside the greater Sacramento region to access our spay neuter services because the demand is so great.
0: Another bill aims to increase the number of veterinarians available to animal shelters, which could indirectly expand spay and neuter capacity. Together, the measures are intended to expand both the veterinary workforce and the number of places where those surgeries can be performed. The bills have been approved by the Assembly and are now heading to Senate Appropriations. Gerardo Zavala, Cap Radio News.
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4: 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The U.S. Supreme Court says President Trump can revoke the temporary legal status of hundreds of thousands of immigrants. One immigration lawyer voices his outrage.
5: Their families are American citizens. 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
9: I'm Chris Smith from the Sacramento Friendship Force. 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
10: 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I'm Leila Fadel.
11: And I'm Michelle Martin. Good morning. After passing a bill aimed at making housing more affordable with an overwhelming bipartisan majority this week, Republicans and Democrats in Congress were ready to take a victory lap. That included the co-chairs of the Problem Solvers Caucus, Democrat Tom Suozzi of New York and Republican Brian Fitzpatrick of Pennsylvania.
12: So Tom and I have talked a lot about our Problem Solvers Caucus affordability agenda. Item number one was housing. It was this bill. It just cleared the House overwhelmingly, which is, again, Exhibit A. You come up with a two-party solution on affordability issues, including this one, it can get the job done.
11: That's a clip from a video they released on Tuesday, but that was before things went sideways. As tables and chairs for the signing ceremony were being set up, President Trump surprised leaders of his own party by declaring he would not sign the bill, at least not until Congress passes the SAVE Act, adding new requirements for registering, voting, and running elections. Senate Republicans have told him they don't have the votes to do that. So what happens to the housing affordability plan now? Here's how I put that question to Representative Swazi and Fitz

0: 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This is member-supported CAP Radio News, 90.9 Sacramento and 91.3 Stockton Modesto. Still ahead on Morning Edition, polls show people in farm country have lost confidence in President Trump.
1: So many of the president's policies have created real economic hardship for them.
0: Last night, Trump welcomed farmers to the White House and talked about giving them more federal aid. That story in the next 15 minutes. From the CAP Radio Newsroom, Californians will vote in November on a controversial proposal to impose a tax on billionaires to help make up for federal funding cuts to health care. Service Employees International Union Healthcare Workers West says it's moving forward with the proposal, despite pushback from a wide swath of critics, including Governor Gavin Newsom.
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11: 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I'm Leila Fadel.
12: And I'm Michelle Martin. In the shadow of Indonesia's highly active Mount Merapi, traditional community radio networks are being replaced by smartphones and social media for information about disasters. But there's a trade-off for faster warnings. Naina Rao has more.
13: On the slopes of Indonesia's Mount Merapi, farmer Mujianto unlocks a building he helped keep alive for years. Behind the rusted door is a dusty, abandoned radio station that once helped villagers survive one of the world's most active volcanoes. Mujianto points to the empty corners of the room, explaining that this used to be the main broadcast booth. In the early 2000s, government warnings often struggled to reach Merapi's remote mountain villages, so local farmers pooled their own money and built MMC FM, a community radio station, from scratch. It aired live reports from people working on the volcano slopes like this one back in 2007. Today, the station is silent. Its equipment broke during the pandemic, and volunteers couldn't afford repairs. But Mujianto says that's not the main reason it disappeared.
14: The culture has taken a complete 180-degree turn. Audiences today don't just want to listen to a voice on the radio. With digitalization, they now want visuals.
13: Research from the Reuters Institute shows Indonesians increasingly consume news through social media and video platforms now. So the community here traded the analog dial for the smartphone screen. But Mujianto worries about what happens when information is driven purely by algorithms.
14: On the old community radio frequencies, neighbors trusted the voices on the air because they knew the broadcasters were the very same farmers working the fields next to them. Digital platforms like Instagram or TikTok care about what goes viral, not necessarily what is true.
13: Mugento says misleading posts like old videos of past eruptions shared as if Merapi is erupting in real time sometimes circulate online. Today, when he's not farming, Mugento spends some time filtering rumors about Merapi online, cross-checking information with local authorities before forwarding verified updates to neighbors on WhatsApp groups. Those same groups are now central to Merapi's emergency procedures. Negin Saputra is the deputy head of the village preparedness team and helps coordinate evacuations in one of the villages closest to the crater. When the volcano's alert level rises, official warnings arrive through WhatsApp messages from the geological agency. They trigger a chain of actions by emergency workers and local officials like Saputra.
5: Vulnerable residents are evacuated first, especially infants, pregnant women, and the elderly.
13: If conditions worsen, Saputra says everyone closest to the crater will be evacuated. That's when he notes that not everybody has smartphones.
5: Some residents, especially the elderly, don't use social media. So announcements are made through loudspeakers that are usually used for the call to prayer from mosques.
13: For farmers like 80-year-old Ibutemu, she is one of the people those announcements are meant to reach. She doesn't have a smartphone because she doesn't know how to use it. She used to listen to MMC FM for eruption warnings. Now, she relies on those loudspeakers and her neighbors to keep her informed. But she still turns on her radio every evening. She says ever since her son moved away, the music on the radio makes the house feel lively. The machine that was once a tool of physical survival has transitioned to an emotional one, helping her cope with the loneliness of living alone. And she has no plans of abandoning it. For NPR News, I'm Naina Rao in Mount Merapi in central Java, Indonesia.
11: Time now for StoryCorps. This week, we revisit a story about chosen family. Stefan Lynch was raised by gay parents at the start of the AIDS crisis in the early 1980s. At StoryCorps, he told his friend Beth Tepper about growing up.
6: My family were mostly gay guys who were my babysitters and the guys who, you know, took the pictures at my birthday parties. And I felt like I had this amazing family. I called them my aunties. And it was a really wonderful, amazing world that came crashing down. Starting in 82, the first person I knew died of AIDS. A young guy named Steve.
8: And how old were you at the time?
6: I was 10 when he was diagnosed. And I remember I was on the beach and I saw him and he was covered in these purple spots. And I remember asking my dad, like, what's wrong with Steve? And my dad said, oh, he has this skin cancer called Kaposi sarcoma. And I said, well, what is that? And my dad said, well, nobody really knows, but there's some gay men that are getting it. And within, I think, 2 months, Steve was dead. And it was pretty much a succession of deaths of my family throughout the next decade. My stepdad, Bill, died in 87. My dad died in 91 after a really grueling 6 months of me taking care of him. You know, I was 19, and at that point, everyone had died except for a handful of stragglers who I now hold near and dear to my heart, my aunties. It was a powerful family. There was a lot of love. And they modeled for me how to survive an epidemic even if you were dying while doing it.
11: Stefan Lynch and Beth Tepper for StoryCorps in San Francisco. Today, Lynch is a nursing director at an LGBTQ plus health center. 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
0: Every month, the In a Nutshell storytelling series brings a host of professionals to the Sophia in Sacramento to tell true stories about their life. 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
15: Live from NPR News in Washington, I'm Dave Mattingly. Search teams from California and Virginia are joining those from other countries now in Venezuela, where thousands of people are missing following two powerful earthquakes. They struck on Wednesday, less than a minute apart. At least 589 people are confirmed dead. The earthquakes were the strongest to hit Venezuela in more than a century. Britain's King Charles has become the first British monarch to publish his taxes. The palace also says the King and Queen Camilla will no longer make Buckingham Palace their home. NPR's Lauren Freyer has more from London.
16: Next year, Buckingham Palace finishes renovations that cost nearly $500 million. But the King and Queen say they'll continue living at Clarence House across the street. The palace will remain the ceremonial and operational center of the monarchy and be able to host more tourists and events. Meanwhile, the King's tax bill shows he paid nearly $17 million last year, putting him in the top 100 UK taxpayers. He's not required to pay income or property tax, but his late mother, Queen Elizabeth, started voluntarily doing so, and Charles followed. He's published details for transparency, but critics say it's not enough and want a breakdown of how these figures were calculated. Taxpayer funding for the royals is rising next year, mostly for upkeep of palaces and properties. Lauren Freyer, NPR News, London.
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0: It's 7:31 with Cap Radio News. I'm Steve Milne. The Vacaville City Council has voted to place a 1 cent sales tax increase on the November ballot. The city is grappling with a projected $12 million budget deficit and is trying to avoid deeper cuts to public safety and other essential services. George Ann Mager-Smith is Vacaville's assistant city manager.
17: Vacaville currently has the lowest sales tax rate in Solano County. A 1 cent increase would place Vacaville, you know, in the range of our neighboring jurisdictions while generating approximately $28 million annually.
0: Vacaville's current sales tax is just over 8%. If approved by voters, the tax increase will go into effect on April 1st. To help deal with the deficit, the city has already delayed the hiring of 16 full-time positions, frozen three others, reduced operating budgets across all city departments, and implemented cuts to police and fire overtime. Rising temperatures mean increased mosquito activity and a higher risk of West Nile virus. 13 mosquito samples and 18 dead birds have tested positive for the virus in Sacramento County this year. Placer and Yolo counties have also recorded positives. The virus circulates among wild birds and is spread to humans by mosquito bites. Sacramento County Health Officer Dr. Fan Liu.
18: You don't want to have to deal with this because it can last for weeks to months, even if they are mild symptoms.
0: Health officials recommend draining standing water around homes, using insect repellent, and avoiding being outdoors at dawn and dusk when mosquitoes are most active. More news at capradio.org.
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11: It's Morning Edition from NPR News. I'm Leila Fadel.
12: And I'm Michelle Martin. Good morning. President Trump hosted farmers in the White House Rose Garden last night, where he discussed wanting to give them more federal aid.
11: It's part of an effort to shore up the president's relationships with a group that had been part of his base ahead of November elections, after tariffs and the Iran war has squeezed their finances.
12: NPR's Daniel Kurtzleben is here to tell us more about this. Good morning, Daniel.
1: Good morning.
12: What did the president have to say to the farmers?
1: Well, first off, Trump likes to talk about people supporting him, and farmers have heavily supported him in the past. So that came up multiple times.
2: From the day I ran, for some reason you like me. I came from the city, a city slicker. And from the day I ran, you like me. And from the day I ran, I like you.
1: But beyond that, he talked about a few policy proposals, including that $11 billion in farm aid he wants now. Now, if Congress approves that, it would be in addition to $12 billion in aid paid out earlier this year. And like you said, this all comes amid a wave of White House attention on farmers. There was a farmer roundtable in Wisconsin a few weeks ago, and Trump's administration has proposed a plan that would essentially force Iran to buy U.S. ag products, though details on that are very sketchy right now. And Trump is pushing to allow higher ethanol fuel to be sold year-round. Now, right now, it's not, because it can contribute to air pollution during warmer months.
12: That is a lot of focus on one sort of particular, I don't know, constituency, I guess I would say. Mm-hmm. But it's also true that the president's own policy decisions have caused problems for this group.
1: Well, exactly. Now, it had already been a rough few years for farmers, but Trump's actions this term really didn't help. Tariffs made inputs like equipment more expensive. His trade wars have especially damaged the soybean market, and the war in Iran made fertilizer and diesel more costly, though prices are starting to come down. But people in farm country have lost confidence in the president. 1 month into this term, rural voters' net approval of Trump was at plus 22 percentage points in the NPR PBS News Marist poll. This month, it was at negative 10. So that's a huge slide.
12: Danielle, can we go back to that proposal you just mentioned about Iran? Can you tell us any more about it?
1: Well, not really, because we don't know a lot. What officials have said is that the U.S. and Qatar would oversee any unfrozen assets and use that control to require Iran to buy U.S. corn, soy, and wheat. Now, we should say that Iran pretty quickly responded that they wouldn't go along with this. And the idea raises real questions. For example, right now, Iran buys food from other countries, including U.S. allies. So it could complicate the U.S.'s relationships with those countries if the U.S. muscles them out of the Iranian market. Now, none of that has stopped Trump and other White House officials from talking up this proposal all week. But if it doesn't happen, farmers won't give Trump credit for simply attempting a new policy, says Republican pollster Whit Ayers.
22: Promises of things that might happen in the future if things all go our way and the Iranians decide to buy a bunch of agricultural products, even though they say they're not going to do so, that's just like smoke and mirrors.
1: And as far as aid goes, now that may make some farmers happier with Trump, but also a lot of farmers will tell you they just prefer good profits over government checks.
12: That is NPR's Daniel Kurtzleben. Daniel, thank you.
1: Thank you.
11: Big TV networks often use their channels to promote their own shows. ABC is using its airwaves to push back on what it says are the Trump administration's efforts to muzzle its free speech.
23: The View has welcomed your favorite guests and covered the issues you care about for nearly 30 years. Now, the FCC wants to control who is allowed to appear on the show.
11: As NPR's David Fokenflik reports, you're watching a pitched battle between one of the nation's largest television networks and the U.S. government.
4: The Federal Communications Commission sets the rules by which companies can broadcast on the public airwaves. As its chair, Brendan Carr is the top enforcer. He has had ABC and its corporate parent, the Walt Disney Company, in his crosshairs since the outset of the second Trump administration.
5: We've been making very clear over the last 18 or so months that we are going to be holding broadcasters accountable.
4: Carr is investigating the ABC chat show The View. He argues it is unfair to the president and Republicans. This from an interview with NPR late last month.
5: If you want to have a program and put it out over the broadcast airwaves, you should comply with the rules of the road.
4: The rule he's referring to is called equal time. That means networks and stations can't favor specific candidates or political parties during election season on any of their shows, except that is for news programs. Government officials aren't supposed to interfere with journalists' independent news judgment. For two decades, the FCC has deemed The View as a news show and thus exempt from that rule. Carr has sharply questioned that. Carr is also investigating whether Disney should be stripped of the broadcast licenses for the eight local TV stations it owns. That dispute over the diversity, equity, and inclusion policies at the company.
5: The case of Disney in particular, our enforcement investigation is not about speech, it's about conduct and whether they have had policies that discriminate.
4: Among other things, Carr has zeroed in on policies meant to boost hiring of people from underrepresented groups in front of the camera and behind it. Disney and ABC declined comment. In legal filings, ABC and Disney call Carr's claims baloney, and they say his actions are an unconstitutional drive to punish free speech. That one could hit Disney where it hurts. ABC holds licenses in the nation's six largest TV markets. Now it is appealing to viewers of those stations. Here's what it's airing in New York City.
7: 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Every day, we commit to inform, entertain, and serve you. Now, the FCC is questioning our commitment to the community.
4: The FCC rarely fails to renew a license. It does so only in extreme circumstance. And to force a broadcaster to defend its license years ahead of schedule, as Carr has done to ABC, that's almost unheard of.
14: I've been doing this for how long? 46 years. 46 years. I've been doing this for 46 years. I've never seen anything like it.
4: Arthur Belenduke has practiced FCC law for, as I believe you've just heard, a very long time. He notes the FCC has not set this for a public hearing, and he says there's a reason for that.
14: They want to hold something over Disney's head that says, oh, we might pull your license if you don't toe the line. We care about Disney, The View, Jimmy Kimmel. Get in line before the midterms, or we're going to cause you trouble.
4: Belenduke is filing briefs this morning on behalf of the Media Action Center and Frequency Forward, two public interest groups. He's using a legal maneuver to try to force the FCC's decision-making process into the open.
14: They don't get to do this behind closed doors.
4: Carr said Thursday afternoon that Disney is offering misinformation about his actions. Last I checked the FCC website, there are more than 40,000 public comments on the licensing question, another 53,000 on The View. Not all of those favor ABC. The Conservative Media Research Center says it delivered voluminous evidence that The View favors Democrats. But I read through a bunch of comments from ABC viewers, and man, are they ticked off at the idea of losing their shows. David Folkenflik, NPR News.
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24: Good morning, I'm Rory Gallimore at the BBC. Iran's deputy foreign minister has warned that safe passage for ships through the Strait of Hormuz can't be guaranteed under any arrangement that bypasses Tehran. The remarks appear to be a reference to nearby Oman, which has set up a route along its coast through the strait. The BBC's David Waddell reports.
25: This week's passages were up sharply after the US and Iran signed a memorandum of understanding, but it's clear the route remains risky. The shipping giant Evergreen's confirmed that one of its vessels was struck in Omani waters on Thursday. No one was hurt and the ship's now left the Gulf. But some are holding back and their operators are nervous about returning to the high-risk waters.
24: The European Commission has put forward plans designed to discourage Ukrainian men of fighting age from fleeing to the EU. They'll be excluded from protection measures for Ukrainian refugees as Kyiv struggles for manpower in the war against Russia. Magnus Brunner is the EU Migration Commissioner.
26: Our proposal takes into account Ukraine's evolving defence needs and recovery needs, and this issue has been discussed extensively with our Ukrainian friends.
24: And a court in South Korea has sentenced the former First Lady, Kim Geun-hee, to 7 years in prison for bribery and solicitation. The court said she accepted lavish gifts, including a Dior handbag and jewellery, in exchange for political favours. Her husband, the former president, Yoon Suk-yeol, is also in jail after being convicted of insurrection. I'm Rory Gallimore at the BBC in London.
3: Polls show bipartisan majorities oppose data centers. Part of the problem is secrecy within the tech industry. America's data center revolt, next time, here and now.
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8: Good morning, I'm Michelle Martin. If you're driving and happen to see a giant banana in the next lane, you're not imagining it. Steve Braithwaite built the big banana car out of an old Ford pickup, and he drives it all over the country. He's used to getting pulled over by curious officers, but this week, the Montana Highway Patrol had a real reason. Boxes were blocking his license plate, which says split, by the way. They let him go with a warning and posted about it online, saying, traffic laws still apply to fruit. It's Morning Edition.
0: It's 7:45 with Cap Radio News. I'm Steve Milne. Every month, the In a Nutshell storytelling series brings a host of professionals to the Sophia in Sacramento to tell true stories about their life. Alex Pius is a communication studies professor and one of the featured storytellers taking the stage tonight. He sat down with Cap Radio's Andrew Garcia, recounting the moment he first learned about this month's theme called Not Safe for Work.
9: It's about body stories and sex and identity, and, you know, it's got spice and it's got this, and it can be, you know, about, it can be about relationships. It could be about an event that happened to you that you experienced. And it was not hard for me to immediately pull the story that I'm going to be telling, which is about one of the loves of my life who I met while working at the bank that I worked at. And when we first locked eyes in the lobby of this Fortune 500 company, we had a level of electric chemistry that I have never felt in my entire life. It was as if a lightning bolt went through my entire body. And I was talking to her, and just the way that she talked back to me, I was just like, oh my goodness, we checked every single box you can check. Okay. It was almost like we were just looking at each other. We were ready to tear each other's clothes off. And we're like, wait. We're at a bank. Let's hold on a second. Anyways, it's the story of how that grew into a relationship and the stories that led to that, which are part of this theme. There's a part where there's a turn in that relationship, and the turn itself is even related to that theme. And then it's the after of what happens after that event. And then what's happened since. It will be spicy. It will be, as Amber Electra says, naughty. There'll be some moments there. And there'll be laughing. And there's probably going to be some sad moments there. And some other moments and some other feelings. Which goes back to, can I tell a story where I invoke people's emotions? Can they resonate with what I say? Can they maybe identify with my experiences? If I can do that, to me, that's the coolest part of storytelling.
13: This event, in a nutshell, is storied, excuse the pun, here in the Sacramento scene and storytelling community. What will it mean for you to perform on Friday?
9: Well, it's going to mean everything. This event specifically is a curated event. Amy, Keith, and Aaron, they handpick storytellers. These are four professional storytellers. It's called True Stories because it needs to be a true story. It's not a tall tale. They have really started to grow the community. And this is the kind of one of the coveted events that you get to do that. So for me to be asked to go to this show, to do the In a Nutshell in a general, is an honor. It's a privilege. The four storytellers that are going to be there are myself, Amber Electra, Addie Ackler, who's a great storyteller. And then save the best for last, Dixie De La Tour. Dixie De La Tour

0: For last, Dixie De La Torre. Dixie De La Torre is the woman who literally helped invent storytelling shows revolving around sex and identity. She is quite literally in the storytelling world like royalty. And to have her on the show and be part of that is just amazing. And so I, as well as the other storytellers, are just so excited to be a part of this never told theme at this event on this Friday. I think we're going to have an opportunity here to put a stamp on the history of this event, and I hope it'll be received well.
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1: 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Still ahead, Venezuela is reeling from Wednesday's back-to-back earthquakes, with thousands of people now sleeping outside, fearful of aftershocks.
3: The horrifying sound of the ground shaking is something that really, really wakes you up.
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9: From Marketplace in Washington, I'm Kimberly Adams. Lots of economic data out this morning, U.S. trade deficit numbers, plus reports on wholesale and retail inventory levels. Here to help us break it all down is Christopher Lowe, chief economist at FHN Financial in New York. Chris, welcome.
10: Good morning, Kimberly.
9: Let's talk trade deficit first. It grew last month, surging from $83 billion in April to over $105 billion last month. What's explaining that jump?
10: It is, you know, continued volatility associated with both tariffs and with the supply squeeze in oil globally and the Iran war. So, you know, what we've seen, huge swings from some of the smallest trade deficit numbers we've seen in over a decade to some of the biggest in a year.
9: We also got numbers today on two different sets of data related to inventory, retail inventory numbers and advance wholesale inventories. What do those two numbers tell us?
10: Retail inventory is actually rising.

0: 7.6%. Wholesale inventory is up 0.3%. When inventories rise that much in 1 month, it's a pretty good indication that spending was weaker than businesses had planned for, that maybe there was some overproduction. People's spending in dollar terms was just about even, you know, they continuing to rise. But spending in real terms, what they actually got for that spending was down. And that's because so much of the household budget went to filling the gas tank.
1: Christopher Lowe is chief economist at FHN Financial in New York. Thank you so much.
0: Thank you.
1: Let's do the numbers. The Dow is up 16 points, basically flat. The S&P 500 is down 0.1%, and the NASDAQ is down 0.2%.
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1: We turn now to our ongoing series, What's That Like?, where we explore the weird and wonderful world of work. Dawn Wolf knew she wanted to work with animals after watching the 1974 film Benji, featuring a lovable stray dog. Today, she's a pet talent agent, matching animal actors with film, television, and commercial productions.
3: I'm Dawn Wolf. I'm the owner of Positively Famous, and I am an animal talent agent. I work with all kinds of animals. I mean, bunnies seem to get a lot of work. I've had tarantulas on set, which was not my favorite thing I've ever done. But yeah. I saw the Benji movie when I was 7 years old, and I was fascinated with how well-trained the dog was.
4: Audiences everywhere are calling him America's new most huggable hero.
5: I feel love.
3: I got lucky a few years later to get a border collie, and she really showed me just how smart dogs can be and really what is possible with training. So that's really kind of what got me started in this. People contact me all the time saying their dog is so cute and they think that they should be in this business. You have to understand you're going to have a video person or a camera person in between you and your pet. It's really the training that's going to get them booked. It's not the cuteness. For me, my personal dogs have always been leg humping dogs, which has been one of those things that, you know, they've literally flown me around the country because not all dogs will hump legs on anybody. One of the things that is always needed is dogs that can play dead. My little dog, Nikki, she died in every single thing that she ever did. She was an amazing, amazing little actress.
6: He killed my nephew, my brother. Who doesn't know my man over his car and a puppy?
3: Productions a lot of times will reach out to me and they'll say, hey, we need a small dog tomorrow. And I actually have to call them and say, what's the scene? Because, you know, maybe the scene is somebody's holding the small dog, but they're being screamed and yelled at. And you can't just throw a poor little dog into something like that without some rehearsal.
7: Dog.
3: Sometimes we do need protection type dogs. You know, I actually just did something with a Belgian Malinois in Atlanta recently, and she had to actually jump and put her paws up on somebody to knock them down.
8: Sophia, don't.
9: You shot my dog.
8: I get it.
3: That's a big thing in this business too. It's safety. There are animal safety reps who are present on mostly video type shoots. And they are there as a kind of liaison between us and the production to say, hey, you know, that's not really going to work out for the pet to go and do that. So we're always grateful to our animal safety reps that are there to help. I have people reach out about their cats. They're like, my cat is so beautiful. It's so friendly. It's playful. And I say, do you take your cat out in a stroller or on a leash and a harness? And they're like, no, you have to take the cats out in public and really socialize them. Cats are a nightmare on set at times. Even some of the pro cats.
10: Where's the cat?
7: I don't know.
3: It's been a career, you know, that, again, I couldn't imagine, but I'm so thankful for. It allowed me to, you know, be home with my two little boys when they were little and be there for my mom when she got sick with cancer. So it's just been a good fit all the way around.
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11: Eduardo from Woodland says, thank you for being a guiding light in the sea of disinformation that plagues us all in these turbulent times. 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
12: Good morning. Back-to-back earthquakes in Venezuela claim more than 500 lives so far, with many more people still missing. U.S. Southern Command says it is supporting search and rescue efforts. It's Morning Edition from NPR News. A controversial state fair celebrating 250 years of America is underway on the National Mall. I'm Michelle Martin.
13: And I'm Leila Fadel. Tied to America 250 celebrations, more National Guard troops deploy to Washington, D.C. The actor and director Olivia Wilde talks to A about making and acting in a new film called The Invite. She plays a wife in a marriage on the rocks. It's Friday, June 26th. Happy birthday to singer, songwriter, and guitarist Chris Isaak, perhaps best known for his haunting song, Wicked Game. He's 70 today. News is next.
14: Live from NPR News in Washington, I'm Windsor Johnston. The Trump administration has announced $150 million in assistance for Venezuela after two powerful earthquakes left at least 589 people dead. NPR's Pat Metanis reports emergency teams are digging through the rubble of collapsed buildings in Caracas, searching for survivors.
15: The State Department says it's deploying search and rescue teams from Virginia and California to Venezuela to help locate survivors of the earthquake. The Virginia team will include 80 people and six dogs. Local authorities say they believe hundreds of people are still stuck under rubble. The $150 million from the U.S. is for aid groups and United Nations agencies. The State Department has also enlisted help from the Pentagon for logistics and delivery of urgent medical and other supplies. According to the U.N., nearly 8 million people in Venezuela were already in need of humanitarian support as the country has been in deep political and financial crisis for many years. Fatma Tanis, NPR News.
14: President Trump hosted farmers at the White House last night as the administration tries to shore up support among one of his most reliable voting blocs. NPR's Danielle Kurtzleben reports tariffs and the war with Iran have driven up prices, adding to the financial strain facing many farmers.
16: Tariffs made inputs like equipment more expensive. His trade wars have especially damaged the soybean market, and the war in Iran made fertilizer and diesel more costly, though prices are starting to come down. But people in farm country have lost confidence in the president. 1 month into this term, rural voters' net approval of Trump was at plus 22 percentage points in the NPR PBS News Marist poll. This month, it was at negative 10. So that's a huge slide.
14: It's NPR's Danielle Kurtzleben. President Trump's push to overhaul U.S. elections is facing pushback on Capitol Hill. The president says he won't sign any legislation until Congress pass what's known as the Save America Act. NPR's Ashley Lopez reports the measure has little chance of advancing in the Senate.
7: Trump has said he believes the Save America Act would ensure Republicans never lose another election, as his party faces a potentially bruising election cycle this fall. If passed, the law would prohibit states from registering voters who don't provide proof of citizenship. That includes birth certificates, passports, and some state and tribal IDs. Citizenship is already required to register to vote, and according to experts, non-citizen voting is extremely rare. The law would also require voter ID for ballots cast both in person and by mail. The bill would also force states to hand over sensitive voter data to the Trump administration. It does not currently have the 60 votes needed in the Senate to overcome a filibuster. Ashley Lopez, NPR News.
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17: It's 8:04 with CAP Radio News. I'm Steve Milne. State lawmakers are urging President Trump to sign the 21st Century Road to Housing Act, a package of bills which experts say could mean more homes for Californians. The California Report's Aditi Banlamudi has more.
18: President Trump says he won't sign a bill package until Congress approves a strict voter ID law, despite overwhelming bipartisan support. The legislation aims to lower the cost of housing construction, increase supply, and make homeownership more accessible. It passed out of the House and Senate earlier this week. Bay Area Congressman John Garamendi says he's been working on it for the past 6 years.
19: Whether you are in urban California, the Bay Area, or in the far north in Siskiyou County, this legislation can solve the housing crisis.
18: In November, California voters will be asked to approve multi-billion dollar housing bonds, which could go a long way, Garamendi says, if this package is also signed into law. For the California Report, I'm Aditi Bandlamudi.
17: Vacaville residents will decide the fate of a proposed 1 cent sales tax increase. The city council has voted unanimously to place Measure V on the November 3rd general election ballot. The goal is to help close a projected $12 million structural budget deficit and avoid deeper cuts to public safety and essential city services. Mayor John Carley.
20: The staff has demonstrated the need. The structural deficit doesn't have an alternative. And so for me, it's up to the voters to clearly have a choice to decide what future Vacaville wants.
17: If approved by voters, the tax increase will go into effect April 1st. Sacramento County is now asking residents to submit reports through its new app-based 311 system. CAP Radio's Tony Rodriguez reports.
21: See a stray dog running around, an abandoned shopping cart, or a vehicle parked on a lawn? The county's new app lets you report it right from your phone. County spokesperson Kim Nava says the 311 app gives residents another way to flag problems directly to the county rather than calling. The city of Sacramento has its own 311 system.
22: One of the most important features of the mobile app is its ability to capture geolocated coordinates when users upload photos. Another exciting new service request type that we've added to the app is accepting reports of illegal fireworks.
21: The county says 311 is for non-emergency issues in unincorporated Sacramento County and not for issues within city limits. People can still call 311 to submit a request and make reports. Tony Rodriguez, CAP Radio News.
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17: In the new comedy, The Invite, a couple on the brink of splitting up throws a dinner party for a mysterious couple living nearby. We'll hear from actor and director Olivia Wilde in the next 15 minutes.
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13: 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I'm Leila Fadel.
24: And I'm Michelle Martin. Good morning.
0: Rescuers in Venezuela continue their search for thousands of people missing after two devastating earthquakes struck in quick succession on Wednesday night.
13: The quakes hit the capital and surrounding areas, causing widespread destruction and overwhelming local response efforts. Venezuelan officials now say at least 589 people are confirmed dead and warn the toll is likely to rise as the search continues.
0: In a few minutes, we'll speak with one of the aid workers helping with search and rescue operations in Caracas. But first, we'll go to Manuel Rueda, who is in neighboring Colombia. Manuel, good morning.
2: Good morning.
0: You've actually been able to get in touch with people on the ground. What are they telling you about conditions there?
2: Well, basically what people are saying is that some parts of Caracas look like a war zone because many buildings have collapsed entirely. And also in La Guaira, which is a city about an hour away on the Caribbean coast. And because so many buildings have collapsed, thousands of people have lost their homes. They're sleeping in parks at night. Even people who perhaps their building didn't collapse are sleeping outside because they're afraid of the replicas from the earthquake. So basically what humanitarian groups are saying in Venezuela is that this is going to be a very long effort to support these people. You know, these people are going to need food, shelter, medicines. So this is going to take several weeks. They're going to need support for several weeks there to get back on their feet.
0: And what about right now? Like, how is the search and rescue operation working? I mean, it just sounds like the conditions there are really horrific.
2: Yeah, what you have right now is hundreds of people also trapped inside the rubble, inside buildings, and some of these people are still alive and desperately waiting for help. Venezuela doesn't have much experience dealing with major earthquakes because they just don't happen there so often. It's not like California or Japan. Some journalists have been trying to speak to people who are trapped inside buildings. This is a clip from the city of La Guaira where a journalist is trying to get people to scream out their names to prove that they're alive.
4: ¿Cómo te llamas, hermano?
5: Anthony. El otro.
4: Ramón.
5: Y el otro. Ari.
2: So you can see there that you can sort of hear their voices muffled because these people are just behind several feet of concrete, like inside a hole or very deep inside a building, and they can't get out.
0: And it's not exactly a secret that Venezuela's economy has been severely strained for a number of years. You've certainly written reporting on that. You know, the economy is strained. You know, the health services is strained. The infrastructure in general has been under pressure. So do they think that they can cope with the scale of this disaster?
2: Yeah, I mean, the government of Venezuela is going to need major economic support for rebuilding and even for the humanitarian response. I mean, this is a government that's only paying public servants $200 a month because they're so broke. Any public servant in Venezuela, a teacher, a nurse, only gets paid $200 a month. It's a place where inflation is at 500% annually. So this is going to be a big shock for Venezuela's economy. So it's not only just the rescue teams right now you need, you know, the immediate response to help people, but how do you help the country recover some of its infrastructure after that? The nation's main airport has also been damaged. So that's going to be another investment you're going to need to get that up and running. So, it seems like they're going to need support on many fronts to recover from this earthquake.
0: That's Manuel Rueda. He's reporting from neighboring Colombia. Manuel, thank you.
2: Absolutely.
13: For more on the rescue efforts, we turn to Cesar Jimenez with Project Hope in Venezuela. His group is a global health and humanitarian aid organization which deploys teams to provide medical and search and rescue assistance. Cesar is in the capital and joins me now. Thank you for being here.
24: Thanks to you for the opportunity.
13: First, are you, your family, your colleagues at Project Hope all safe?
24: Yes. Thankfully, all of the Project Hope Venezuela team is doing okay. Only with minor structural damage in their households, and my family and a lot of my relatives are okay as well.
13: Now you are part of these rescue efforts. What have you been seeing as your teams are deployed?
24: Okay, so our team deployed the very night of the earthquake, and we deployed to assess the frontline ambulatory network. In some locations, we found moderate damage to facades, meaning that the buildings are safe enough to remain operational. But in others, the structural stability is complete compromise, and we cannot risk treating patients inside facilities that are vulnerable to collapse from all of these aftershocks. You know,
3: What does that mean for rescue efforts if you're worried about going into buildings that might collapse?
24: Well, for the centers that remain stable, mm-hmm. our priority is supporting the medical staff.
3: Okay.
24: So despite all of the lack of power and communications, our team, our rapid response team, are doing an outstanding job using all of the efforts to assess all of the realities, you know?
3: Yeah.
24: It's actually pretty devastating and heartbreaking scene right now in La Guaira specifically.
3: Yeah. Describe some of that for me. What are you seeing?
24: Yeah,
3: how are people holding up?
24: Yeah. Maybe more than 40 or 50 buildings partially or totally collapsed. I'm talking about businesses, households, hotels entirely, maybe 15 or to 20 stories building totally collapsed with a lot of people inside, a lot of pets, kids, pregnant women. Mm. It's really heartbreaking. And there are still hundreds of people trapped under the buildings. Actually, local civil protection teams are working, trying to retrieve all of these people, but we're running out of time, you know. And thankfully, all of the humanitarian aid is underway. The country, we have seen planes from El Salvador, Mexico, Switzerland, the United States. We're very thankful for that. And they're coming, a lot of volunteers, a lot of search and rescue teams and with canine units, a lot of humanitarian aid, like water, medical supplies, medical equipment, the pharmaceuticals. So all of the international support, it's welcome right now.
3: You mentioned we're running out of time as you try to save people who are under these collapsed buildings. What would you say are the most pressing needs right now? What does Venezuela need?
24: Well, as for now, we need, you know, as a country, and as I was saying before in other spaces, I think no country is ever prepared for this kind of catastrophic emergency, you know. In as the other colleague was saying, we were not prepared in structurally within the healthcare system. We're mm-hmm. not prepared to receive a lot of people injured and with a need to receive medical support. As for now, we as country need a lot of support with medical supplies, with water, with medical equipment, with volunteers, with search and rescue team. Mm-hmm. More search and specialized search and rescue teams.
3: Cesar Jimenez joins us from Caracas, Venezuela, where he is working with a Project Hope team to provide medical and other humanitarian aid after Wednesday's earthquakes. Thank you so much for joining, and I hope you come back on the program to update us on this work ahead.
24: Thank you.
0: Houston, Texas is home to one of the nation's largest Venezuelan communities. After two powerful earthquakes killed at least 235 people in Venezuela, many are turning their worry into action to help families back home. Here's Lucille Vasquez with the Texas Newsroom.
4: In a hot cargo garage in Katy, a Houston suburb, volunteers at a pop-up donation drive packed boxes with canned tuna, diapers, and medicine. Many were Venezuelans living in the U.S. trying to help from thousands of miles away. Ariana Rigardia first came early Thursday to donate hygiene items like pads, tampons, and body soap. Then she stayed to help pack boxes.
6: One thing I admire about being Venezuelan is our resilience, being there for each other, and then just supporting each other during the tough times.
4: Rigardia was with her mother when she learned of two devastating earthquakes that struck Venezuela Wednesday night. She called her grandmother in Caracas. Rigardia was relieved to hear her voice. She was safe. But relief quickly gave way to a different feeling, the need to help.
6: Being far away from your family and being outside and being part of the outside is very important for us to come together and support our people.
4: Venezuelan officials on Thursday night said there may be hundreds of people still trapped under debris. The Trump administration has already pledged $150 million for relief efforts. And throughout the country, donation drives have opened, including here in Katy, which has one of the largest Venezuelan communities in the country. People around here call it Katyzuela, a place dotted with dozens of Venezuelan-owned businesses like bakeries and restaurants. At another nearby donation site at Mi Querencia Latin Market, Amelia Millan was also moved to donate after seeing the destruction in her home country. She says her family in Venezuela is safe, but many of their homes were badly damaged.
1: I wish I could get on a plane and be there right now. 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
4: Back inside the hot cargo garage, volunteers sorted donations for hours. Between packing boxes, many paused to write messages of support on a wall near the garage's entrance, beside a Venezuelan flag. One message read, "Estamos contigo, Venezuela." We are with you, Venezuela. For NPR News, I'm Lucio Vasquez.

0: 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Still ahead on Morning Edition, people from around the country are gathering on Washington, D.C.'s National Mall for the Great American State Fair.
1: It's hard to imagine what every state has got something different to offer, and it just makes me want to travel more.
0: The event is supposed to be nonpartisan, but President Trump kicked things off this week with a campaign-style rally. That story in the next 15 minutes. From the CAP Radio Newsroom, the Civilian Commission tasked with reviewing the Sacramento Police Department lacks the teeth to get the job done, according to a newly released Sacramento County Grand Jury report. Jurors found that over the last 5 years, the commission submitted 170 recommendations to police, but only 11 were ever implemented. No response yet from the city of Sacramento.
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8: This is Morning Edition from NPR News. I'm Leila Faldin.
9: I'm Michelle Martin.
10: And I'm A. Martinez. At the beginning of the new film, The Invite, a line from an Oscar Wilde play pops up on the screen. It goes, "One should always be in love. That is the reason one should never marry." The Invite is a story of a marriage on the ropes. Olivia Wilde, no relation to Oscar, plays Angela. Seth Rogen plays Joe. They are at each other's throats right from the start.
11: What is this?
12: That's a rug.
11: Did you buy this rug because the neighbors are coming?
12: Oh, my God.
10: Angela is frantically preparing to host a dinner party for a mysterious new couple living in the apartment above them. Joe is not keen on having them over. The couple brings a dessert to the party and a shocking proposal.
11: Just to be clear, you, her, and me.
13: Yes.
11: Me too.
13: Yes, also you.
10: The Invite was directed by Olivia Wilde. When we meet her character, Angela is a big ball of anxiety.
12: She is existing on top of a very powerful fault line of tension. And like many people in relationships that last, you know, about 20 years, which is Angela and Joe at the point we meet them, she started out in a way that was a lot more relaxed and then has kind of become unrecognizable to herself, let alone her husband. And I think that Joe, Seth Rogen's character, is in a very similar place. He gave up his dream of being a musician and also has this sense of, if we can keep this family intact, we have not failed, even if we are deeply unhappy.
10: How do you get past that? Well, don't you like reach out to your best friend, your spouse, to try and work these things out? But it seems like they never say a word to each other about these kind of things.
12: They don't. I think the last person most people turn to in that state is the person they really should, which is the other person experiencing it, because it would be too painful to acknowledge that it's real. I think that they would have probably continued on in this state if not for this kind of combustion that occurs on the night that the movie takes place, which is when their neighbors come for dinner. I think without this moment, they'd probably still be living that way.
10: And their neighbors, Ed Norton and Penelope Cruz, they play the mysterious couple in the apartment above them.
9: It took you a while to come to the door. And it sounded like you were arguing.
13: No filter.
9: No, I just want to be honest. We were at the door before we rang and we could hear you were fighting.
12: Oh, We were fighting. We were fighting, yeah.
14: Bit of a contentious environment in here, so I understand if that's repellent to you. No hard feelings, you know what I mean? Completely understand, you know?
9: We love a contentious environment.
14: You hit the jackpot then, my friend. You're in for a treat. So,
10: the character that you play and that Seth plays, you guys are kind of noisy with each other in that you're arguing a lot. Now, Hawk and Pina, they're also noisy too, but in a kind of a different way.
12: Very different way, yes. So in the beginning of the film, it's revealed that Joe in particular, Seth's character, has been kind of plagued by this constant noise of our neighbors having sex loudly above us. And it is extreme and it's driving him nuts. And he is threatening that this will be the night he will bring up how loud they are. And it's sort of this guillotine hanging over Angela's head the whole film that Joe will bring up the noise.
10: And you know what is so funny about this, Olivia, is that when I think about people that make noise complaints of any kind, I always wonder what the root of the complaint is. Does a noise represent something they wish they were a part of too, or maybe that they used to have?
12: Exactly. It's just rubbing in their faces that they aren't having sex. And these neighbors are not like 20-year-old kids. It's not like, oh, the college kids upstairs are really loud. And it is a couple that is a little bit older than Joe and Angela, and that, I think, is even harder for him because it is confronting the fact that it is a choice to give up one's connection to one's sexuality and certainly in that relationship. It's not this inevitability. It's putting into focus for him his own failure.
10: I mean, they're having a lot of sex, but that also doesn't necessarily mean that they're 100% happy either.
12: Correct. Yeah. It was very important to me that we not suggest that this other couple is perfect because they have sex all the time and they never fight. And in fact, they do fight. And we kind of see them demonstrate for Joe and Angela that there is beauty in rupture and repair. It's not about whether or not you fight. It's how you recover.
10: What do you think makes for a great marriage? I'm doing air quotes, a quote unquote great marriage.
12: You know, we had a great consultant on this film who's Esther Perel. She is an expert in relationships. She is adamant that the core of a great relationship is really honesty and communication, which doesn't mean full transparency to the point where you have to know absolutely everything about your partner and they you. I actually think that many people mistake love for melding. It's not actually that.
10: So I need to ask then, when you said about honesty and transparency. So like when my wife comes up to me and says, how does this blouse look on me?
12: You know exactly what to say.
10: Am I being honest or
12: yes.
10: Or do I want to just
12: you are being,
10: all of a sudden not speak for 3 days?
12: You are looking at the question behind the question, which is, am I worthy of love in this blouse? And the answer is yes, you look...
10: That's a different way. See, okay, so if she were to ask it that way, of course, the answer would be yes, yes, 1,000 times yes.
12: None of us are ever asking what we're asking, are we?
10: Yeah, I guess not. For me, the biggest thing that this film did really well was showing how very serious, intense-sounding arguments between married couples can be really funny and even silly at a distance or in retrospect. I mean, you don't know how many times my wife and I have remembered an argument from 10 years ago and kind of laughed at it.
12: Yes, it cracked up. That's the best feeling. I love that feeling. And I do think that Joe and Angela, they're very funny together. Like, I think that there is a bit of Lucy and Desi in this couple. They actually do make each other laugh. There are several points in the film where Seth would make me break with his improv lines that you can see that I'm actually just incapable of holding it back. And I kept those in because I think even when Angela is so angry at her husband, she can't help but laugh. He makes her laugh even when they're sobbing. And if you laugh at it, I think you can prevent a lot of sadness.
10: That is Olivia Wilde. She stars in a new film she's directed. It's called The Invite. Olivia, thank you.
12: Thank you so much.
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15: In our daily lives, we cannot be calling our legislators or knowing what they're saying. 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There's still a lot of discussions in corners or back rooms, and you need somebody who can be keeping an eye out for that sort of thing and understand the process well enough to tell us what's going on. And that's the role that CAP Radio serves. I'm Adrian from Arden Arcade. 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
0: Reducing California's pet overpopulation, that's the goal of a bill in the state legislature that would relax strict facility requirements. We'll have that story in the next 15 minutes. 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
16: Live from NPR News in Washington, I'm Louise Schiavone. Over a million people are in the United States with the immigration classification temporary protected status, and now those communities are sorting through the impact of this week's Supreme Court ruling, giving the Trump administration the authority to initiate deportations of TPS holders. Among them are 350,000 Haitians. In Springfield, Ohio, Reverend Carl Ruby says the news has hit hard.
17: Yesterday was surreal in just the way that the tension hung over our city and particularly our Haitian community. And it was a whirlwind, and we're still trying to get a handle on it. But I was getting phone calls from members of the congregation asking if they should go to work. There were Haitians with me when we received the news, and they immediately began crying. Yesterday was a really, really hard day.
16: Ruby founded Springfield Neighbors United and G92, which are dedicated to helping Haitians in Springfield who are facing deportation. As family and friends search for the missing, Venezuela's president is reporting the death toll from two major earthquakes this week is up to 589, with almost 3,000 injured. Rescue crews from around the world have been arriving in Venezuela to aid in the search and rescue and to help distribute food and water. The 7.2 and 7.5 magnitude quakes rank among the strongest in Venezuela in over a century. The Dow and NASDAQ, basically unchanged. This is NPR.
0: It's 8:31 with CAP Radio News. I'm Steve Milne. Californians will vote in November on a controversial proposal to impose a tax on billionaires to help make up for federal funding cuts to health care. Service Employees International Union Healthcare Workers West announced it is moving forward with the proposal, despite staunch pushback from a wide swath of critics, including many Democrats like Governor Gavin Newsom. Opponents of the measure say that it will push billionaires out of state and that it isn't a one-time tax, as claimed, because it can be extended by the legislature, who could also lower the tax threshold down from a billion. The ballot fight could become one of the costliest in state history. A bill aimed at expanding higher education access in California is advancing in the state legislature. San Diego Democratic Assemblymember Darshana Patel is the author. She says it would fix two main barriers in the state's Cal Grant student financial aid program.
18: This bill restores the Cal Grant A and B reward amounts to their 2001 levels. It will also allow students who attend a community college to receive the Cal Grant's Transfer Entitlement Award at private nonprofit institutions.
0: Cal Grant award sizes for students attending independent California colleges and universities have fallen behind the rising cost of higher education. This bill restores that award amount to $9,700. The measure has passed the Senate Education Committee. It's now in appropriations. Fiscal hawks express caution over any measures increasing state general fund spending.
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0: Pennsylvania Republican Representative Brian Fitzpatrick and Democrat Tom Suozzi of New York say they want to force into law a housing bill President Trump has refused to sign. That story in the next 15 minutes. Morning Edition continues on CAP Radio News. It's 8:34.
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8: It's Morning Edition from NPR News. I'm Leila Fadel.
19: And I'm Michelle Martin. Good morning. A huge state fair is underway on D.C.'s National Mall to celebrate the country's 250th birthday. The event is run by a group with close ties to the White House, and not all 50 states are participating, which leaves some people wondering if the Great American State Fair is really for everyone. Here's NPR's Rachel Treisman.
20: President Trump kicked off the state fair with a speech on Wednesday night.
21: Tonight, as we stand on the edge of our 250th year of independence, I am thrilled to declare that America is back.
20: The event sounded a lot like a Trump campaign rally. Lee Greenwood saying God bless the USA. Trump talked up his actions on everything from immigration to Iran, and he criticized his predecessor.
21: The American dream is alive again. That's something that nobody thought they'd be saying when you went through that last 4 years of incompetence.
20: Kai Nugent of Las Vegas was in the crowd that night and at the fair on Thursday morning. After riding the Ferris wheel, he said the partisan tone of the rally didn't bother him.
22: Whether you agree with the president or not, I thought the message centrally is that we're all Americans and it was unifying.
20: That's what organizers hope for the 16-day state fair.
23: This is an event for all Americans. I think anyone who stands on the mall today will see exactly what I'm talking about.
20: Rachel Reisner is a spokesperson with Freedom 250, the private-public partnership that Trump created last year to spearhead such celebrations. She says the event is not partisan. But Congress had already created a bipartisan group for that purpose a decade ago called America 250. And Trump's preferred group has seemingly bypassed it, planning high-profile events like the Patriot Games, the State Fair, and the White House UFC fight. Here's Alan Zibel, a researcher with the progressive nonprofit Public Citizen.
24: The organization has really become quite political, quite commercial, and in taking corporate sponsorships with companies that have a business before the president.
20: The fair takes up 10 blocks between the Washington Monument and the Capitol building. There's a food court, merchandise, a rodeo, and musical performances. Classical pavilions line the grass, dedicated to U.S. states and territories. Visitors can salsa dance in Puerto Rico, pick up Mardi Gras beads in Louisiana, and milk a mechanical cow in Michigan.
1: It's hard to imagine what every state has got something different to offer.
20: Kevin Carpenter from Mississippi visited roughly 40 booths.
1: Makes me want to travel more.
20: All of the booths had backdrops, but some were otherwise empty. That's because at least 10 mostly blue states decided not to send official delegations, citing cost. As Massachusetts Governor Maura Healey told GBH News earlier this month,
25: it's just ridiculous. Okay, this is taxpayer money.
20: At least one governor was there for opening day, Republican Mike DeWine of Ohio, shaking hands with visitors.
26: Nobody's talking politics. They're talking of cool things they have in their state, and that's what they should be doing. But look, every governor has to make their own choice.
20: The uneven participation stood out to Josh White, a high school teacher visiting from Vermont.
27: I can't help but feel that this is more a reflection on a divide we have right now.
20: White said he approached the fair with an open mind, but
27: I feel a little uneasy, to be honest here.
20: He'd like to see more states acknowledge the darker parts of their past. The D.C. fair isn't their only chance, as many are planning local commemorations this summer. Rachel Treisman, NPR News.
8: NPR has learned that several Democratic governors have sent National Guard troops to Washington, D.C. as part of the surge in law enforcement ahead of the America 250 celebrations. It's the first time Democrats have sent troops to the city amid President Trump's ongoing and controversial National Guard deployment. For more on what this means, we're joined by NPR's Kat Lonsdorf. Good morning, Kat.
2: Hey, good morning.
8: So which states with Democratic governors have sent their Guard to D.C. in recent weeks?
2: Well, we're up to four so far: North Carolina, Kentucky, Michigan, and Minnesota. I reached out to all of those governors' offices, and each told me they sent their Guard here to D.C. for the official bipartisan America 250 events happening, which is pretty standard. States historically send Guard to help with big national celebrations like inaugurations, that kind of thing. What isn't standard about this is the broader context of the city right now, where thousands of troops have been deployed for months patrolling the city.
8: Right. I mean, we see them all the time. There's been a continuous and increasing National Guard presence here in Washington.
2: Yeah, exactly. Uniformed, armed troops. I see them every day, like you said, walking my dog, going to work. Trump ordered this controversial deployment last August as part of a larger effort to fight crime, which was already trending down here. And more than a dozen Republican governors offered up their Guard to help. There are now more than 4,800 troops here. This is the first time Democrats have sent any.
8: But Democrats, you're saying, have told you that their Guard members were sent for America 250 celebrations, not for broader law enforcement. Can the two be separate?
2: Well, that is the tricky part. I put that question to Beau Trimatier, counsel with the nonprofit legal center Protect Democracy, which has been following this D.C. deployment closely.
4: It's impossible as a practical matter to disentangle any America 250 orders and operations from the broader ongoing D.C. operation and everything that the Joint Task Force is doing day to day.
2: You know, does security for the America 250 event mean securing the whole city, for example? Will Guard members from these Democratic states be patrolling residential neighborhoods? Will they be guarding the reflecting pool, Trump's latest political flashpoint? I put some of these questions to the governor's offices as well as the Joint Task Force here, and I didn't really get a clear answer. And, you know, the broader context of all of this is that we've seen this administration use the National Guard in unprecedented ways domestically several times over the past year.
8: How much control do the governors have over their Guard once they're in D.C.?
2: So all state troops here are under what's called Title 32 status. Basically, that means the federal government pays, but the governor of each state technically maintains control of their Guard. Minnesota officials have been adamant that their more than 100 Guard members here are only for America 250 purposes and not anything, quote, political or executive. Michigan and North Carolina told me something similar. But, you know, once troops are in D.C., the governors don't necessarily have a clear line of sight into what they're being asked to do day to day. This seems to already have become a problem for Kentucky, which only has one Guard member here right now, but that still prompted a surprising response from the governor's office. Scotty Ellis, Governor Angie Beshear's comms director, told me that member was, quote, diverted to the task force by the federal government without the knowledge or consent of the governor. Governor Whitmer's office in Michigan seemed confused to learn that the more than 100 Michigan troops here are listed as part of the federal joint task force. They said they'd been reassured they'd only be used for America 250 purposes. I did reach out to the joint task force about all of this confusion. And in a statement, a spokesperson responded saying they can't comment on specific mobilization orders. But they said that all Guard members in D.C. right now are under the joint task force operational structure, but that doesn't change their specific mission.
8: That's NPR's Kat Lonsdorf. Thank you, Kat.
2: Thank you.

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1: Good morning, I'm Rory Gallimore at the BBC. Russian-installed officials in Crimea have declared a state of emergency as Ukraine intensifies its attacks on the annexed peninsula. The authorities have already halted fuel sales because of repeated drone strikes. Here's the BBC's Oksana Kundarenko.
2: Today we are hearing that the Kerch Bridge that is connecting Crimea to the main Russian mainland has been attacked and there is hardly any movement. Thousands of cars are stuck. So basically, tourism season in the Crimea has stopped without even starting. People cannot get fuel.
1: A Saudi refugee has been sentenced to life imprisonment in Germany for an attack on a Christmas market that killed five women and a nine-year-old boy. Taleb al-Abdul Mohsen drove at speed through the packed market in Magdeburg in 2024. Jenny Graham from Deutsche Welle TV in Berlin covered the attack at the time. She says the man's background is complex.
3: He worked as a psychiatrist here in Germany. He has anti-Islam views and also expressed support for the far right. And despite being an asylum seeker and immigrant to Germany himself, he was very critical of what he saw as Germany's liberal migration policy.
1: And reports from China say a small aircraft has crashed into Beijing's tallest building. Debris was seen on the ground near the CITIC Tower. Footage posted on Chinese social media appears to show minor damage to the building. I'm Rory Gallimore at the BBC in London.
4: Polls show bipartisan majorities oppose data centers. Part of the problem is secrecy within the tech industry. America's data center revolt, next time, here and now.
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0: Good morning, I'm Leila Fadel. Prime Minister of the UK is a difficult position to hold down. There have been five in the last 7 years, but there's been a constant in the turmoil, a person fans call Hot Podium Guy. Tobias Goh first caught the public's eye when he was setting up a podium for Theresa May in 2019. Based on the nickname, it wasn't his microphone positioning that was getting him all the attention. Goh doesn't see it, though. He told the Daily Mail in 2019, it must be the lighting. It's Morning Edition.
6: It's 8:45 with CAP Radio News. I'm Steve Milne. California animal shelters say they're struggling to keep up with demand for low-cost spay-and-neuter surgeries years after the pandemic disrupted veterinary services. State lawmakers are now considering a bill supporters say would make it easier to perform more of those surgeries by easing some facility requirements. CAP Radio's Gerardo Zavala visited the Sacramento SPCA to see how one of the state's busiest clinics operates during the peak of kitten season.
7: Skip and Scruffy.
8: Which one's which?
7: I'm not sure, because, you know, they have matching tuxedos on.
9: Spokesperson Don Foster says the Sacramento SPCA is an accredited, high-volume, high-quality spay and neuter clinic.
7: What do you guys have to say? Tough crowd today.
8: Yeah, I was hoping for a meow.
7: We might have to get an adult cat for a meow. Yeah.
9: That means it has the staff and equipment to perform far more surgeries than most veterinary clinics. Foster says they performed over 21,000 surgeries in 2025 alone.
10: That's usually an average of 65 surgeries a day. And sometimes on Sundays, we are spaying and neutering close to 100 community cats.
9: Foster says Sacramento SPCA is among the top 10 clinics in the country for the number of spay and neuter surgeries it performs. Pam Roberts has volunteered at the shelter for 7 years. She says demand for accessible spay and neuter surgeries remains high.
11: How can we do 75 to 125 on a weekly basis and still find more and more and more? It's just really, really amazes me.
9: Democratic Assemblymember Esmeralda Soria says that's why she introduced a bill aimed at expanding access to high-volume, high-quality spay and neuter services. The measure would exempt clinics offering the service from certain facility requirements, including the need for a dedicated surgery room.
12: While a veterinarian using traditional spay and neuter techniques can help fewer than 10 animals a day, the high-quality, high-volume practitioners can safely help many times that number through efficient workflows and specialized techniques.
9: Soria says the changes would also make it easier to operate mobile animal sterilization hospitals, helping expand access in rural communities. A 2025 survey by advocacy group Animal Rescuers for Change found nearly 4 in 5 California respondents rated access to low-cost spay and neuter services as poor or non-existent. The bill is co-sponsored by several organizations, including the ASPCA, and backed by dozens of animal welfare groups. But it has drawn criticism. Julie Virga with Fix Our Shelters argues reduced intake shelter policies left more unsterilized animals in communities and says easing facility requirements could increase the risk of preventable harm because spay and neuter surgeries are invasive procedures.
13: The real question is, should failed policies now be used to justify lowering medical standards to protect animals?
9: Virga points to reports showing some California shelters have reduced intake and public spay and neuter services in recent years as a cause of overpopulation. But recent surveys of California shelters instead identify veterinarian shortages, limited access to affordable spay and neuter services, and rising veterinary costs as the state's biggest barriers to addressing the problem. Back at the Sacramento SPCA, Foster says the bill wouldn't dramatically change her clinic's operations. The bigger impact would come if more organizations, especially in rural communities, could offer these surgeries at an affordable cost.
10: While we do serve the majority of folks coming from the Sacramento region, there's also individuals that come from outside the greater Sacramento region to access our spay-neuter services because the demand is so great.
9: Another bill aims to increase the number of veterinarians

0: Another bill aims to increase the number of veterinarians available to animal shelters, which could indirectly expand spay and neuter capacity. Together, the measures are intended to expand both the veterinary workforce and the number of places where those surgeries can be performed. The bills have been approved by the Assembly and are now heading to Senate Appropriations. Gerardo Zavala, Cap Radio News.
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2: 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Still ahead, the latest from Venezuela. Rescue crews from the U.S. and neighboring countries are rushing there after the massive earthquakes. That story on Here and Now starting at 9 o'clock.
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6: 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I'm Leila Fadel.
7: And I'm Michelle Martin. Good morning. After passing a bill aimed at making housing more affordable with an overwhelming bipartisan majority this week, Republicans and Democrats in Congress were ready to take a victory lap. That included the co-chairs of the Problem Solvers Caucus, Democrat Tom Suozzi of New York and Republican Brian Fitzpatrick of Pennsylvania.
8: So Tom and I have talked a lot about our Problem Solvers Caucus affordability agenda. Item number one was housing. It was this bill. It just cleared the House overwhelmingly, which is, again, Exhibit A. You come up with a two-party solution on affordability issues, including this one, it can get the job done.
7: That's a clip from a video they released on Tuesday, but that was before things went sideways. As tables and chairs for the signing ceremony were being set up, President Trump surprised leaders of his own party by declaring he would not sign the bill, at least not until Congress passes the SAVE Act, adding new requirements for registering, voting, and running elections. Senate Republicans have told him they don't have the votes to do that. So what happens to the housing affordability plan now? Here's how I put that question to Representatives Suozzi and Fitzpatrick yesterday, starting with Mr. Fitzpatrick. The president seemed to be on board. Representative Fitzpatrick, do you have any sense of why the president at the last minute refused to sign? I mean, the podium, the chairs were set up.
9: I think it's an unfortunate negotiation tactic that he tends to employ too often, taking this New York real estate model to government. Oftentimes, more often than not, that does not work. And there were a lot of people that flew in for that event. A lot of people that were there on stage, ready to go. It's very unfortunate. We are going to force this. We are going to make sure this becomes law.
7: How?
9: Make no mistake about it.
7: How?
9: Well, after 10 days, it will become law. He would have to veto it. We're going to make sure the bill gets delivered. And listen, we all have leverage. All of us have leverage. There is no way that we are going to allow a bill with that level of support not become law in the United States of America.
10: You know, this is another example of the president acting kind of from his gut in a fit of pique. You know, he wants something else, so he's going to hold something he thinks everybody wants, Democrats and Republicans in the House and the Senate. He's going to hold that hostage. Those kind of tactics can be employed by other people as well.

0: So, you know, there's things that the speaker is going to need from members of Congress. If he's going to hold up the bill that the members of Congress want, then the members of Congress have to hold up things that the speaker wants. And then the speaker has to hold up things that the president. I mean, it's really just a, it's not the way to run a railroad.
1: Does this undermine your pitch to your constituents and your voters and to members of your caucus that the most effective policies come from people working together? If even with this level of support, you can't get it over the finish line,
0: well, there's no question.
1: On time, does this undermine your whole the whole point of your caucus?
0: I'd argue it undermines America. It's not just about our caucus. It undermines our country that people are not acting responsibly. I mean, listen, the number one issue in America, there's no debate about it. It's affordability. And the president is once again being tone deaf as to what the American people are most concerned about. And I think it's going to hurt him and the party politically.
1: Speaking of the fact that it's election season, Representative Suozzi, you won your primary on Tuesday. Congratulations. You faced a challenger from the left. You won handily. Representative Fitzpatrick, your primary was uncontested, even though you have criticized your party's leadership and you've criticized the president. Both of your experiences would seem to contradict the storyline of the primaries up to this point for each of your parties. For the Democrats, the storyline seems to be progressives are on the rise, so moderates, you better watch your back. For Republicans, the storyline seems to be don't cross the president. It will cost you. So what I'm wondering, though, is do your experiences kind of contradict the way we have been covering this election? Or are there just unique factors in each of your cases
0: factors
1: that makes it different?
0: The seats that were won in New York City by the DSA, much to my chagrin, were done in deep, deep blue seats. And a lot of what's happening with the Freedom Caucus MAGA types is happening in deep, deep red seats. And the problem in our country is that more and more seats are being redistricted, are being gerrymandered to be deep red or deep blue, safe seats. And this is causing the main battle to be the primaries where the extremes are controlling the conversation.
1: What do you think the lesson is from the fact that you ran uncontested in the primary?
2: Simple reason. I've been primaried five times and they didn't succeed. So I think they just gave up, honestly. I mean, it's not like I've never had primaries before. This is the only time that I've not had a primary. So I think to your earlier point, it is a question of unique dynamics in each district.
1: Do you ever worry that the big tent is shrinking, that neither party really has
2: a
1: big tent anymore?
2: I think this ought to be the chief concern of everybody in this country that loves America. This is a big, big problem. It puts the strain on the threads of democracy. With the two-party system being as powerful as it is, coupled with closed primaries, coupled with social media, coupled with foreign adversaries using our own freedoms against us to divide us, we have to put the focus on this because our country cannot sustain this rapid pendulum swing far left, far right.
1: Before we let you go, we are coming up on July 4th and the nation's 250th birthday. 10 years ago, Congress appropriated a pot of money and created a commission to celebrate under the name America 250. But now we're watching a rival group, which was started by the president, Freedom 250. The reality of it is the money has not been appropriated fully to the degree that Congress said. And I just wonder if this, why it is that Congress seems unwilling to assert its authority in this area as in others.
0: There are so many areas that we need to be asserting our authority. I mean, it's like our heads have to be on a swivel, jumping from one outrage to another every single day. And, you know, I fondly remember 1976 for the bicentennial. I mean, that was a big deal in my life as a kid. I was 14 years old. And I remember, you know, people wearing costumes and, you know, having parties in my town and parades. And this was like a big celebration of our country. And unfortunately, like too many things that are happening right now, I mean, the celebration of our democracy has been politicized. The challenge is we can't become so discouraged that we don't participate.
1: That is Representative Tom Suozzi of New York and Representative Brian Fitzpatrick of Pennsylvania. They are the co-chairs of the Problem Solvers Caucus. Thank you both so much for talking
2: with us. Thanks, Michelle.
0: Thank you.
1: After our interview yesterday, House Speaker Mike Johnson came out of a meeting with President Trump and told reporters he and the president were on exactly the same page. That's a quote. Speaker Johnson said he would transmit the housing affordability bill to the White House. The Constitution gives the president 10 days, excluding Sundays, to sign it or veto it. If he does neither, and if Congress remains in session, the bill would become law. This is Morning Edition from NPR News. Our theme music was inspired by B.J. Lederman. I'm Michelle Martin.
3: And I'm Leila Fadel.

0: A new bill to lower housing costs got a big bipartisan vote in Congress, but the president refuses to sign. On the next Friday News Roundup, Senate Republicans pass, then reject an Iran War Powers resolution, and the Mamdani effect wins in New York. And Trump says leftist vandals, not shoddy workmanship, damage the reflecting pool. It's the Roundup next time on 1A.
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5: It's Here and Now. The Food and Drug Administration is investigating a new botulism outbreak among babies in California, Pennsylvania, and Washington State, and high-end organic baby formulas are again under scrutiny. This month, at least three cases of botulism were linked to Nara Organics formula. Last year, dozens of babies got sick after drinking formula made by the company By Heart. Botulism is a rare but life-threatening illness caused by bacteria. Symptoms include constipation and poor feeding, but the illness attacks the nervous system and can cause paralysis, difficulty breathing, and even death in the worst case. Sarah Todd is following this for our editorial partners at STAT, the health and medicine publication. Sarah, welcome.
6: Hi, thanks for having me.
5: So this is a really scary story for anyone who's the parent of a newborn. About two-thirds of babies in this country consume some formula in the first year of their lives. So how did these brands of baby formula get contaminated with the bacteria that causes botulism?
6: That's the million-dollar question. So the FDA is still investigating the fundamental root cause of these outbreaks. One thing that we do know is that the FDA was able to match isolates in the By Heart formula that had been contaminated with isolates from the whole milk powder that it was using. And then the news outlet Food Fix reported this week that Nara had been using the same whole milk supplier as By Heart. So this hasn't been, you know, confirmed by the FDA as the fundamental root cause, but those are some signs perhaps pointing to the whole milk.
5: Huh, interesting. Well, a few big name companies dominate 90% of the baby formula market in the U.S., but in recent years, newer brands have popped up that claim to have better quality ingredients than other formula brands. What is drawing parents to these new, supposedly high-end formulas? Does it have something to do with the so-called Make America Healthy Again movement?
6: Well, there is a fair amount of crossover appeal in that what these companies like By Heart and Nara and then some of the

0: other ones are Bobbi, Kendamil, Little Spoon. They tend to emphasize their use of organic or clean ingredients. They say, oh, we have probiotics and prebiotics. We have these protein blends that are meant to better mimic breast milk. So these are all sort of meant to market to parents who are health conscious, who might be also more likely to buy organic produce, and they think, why not buy organic formula as well, right? So all that marketing has really resonated with a lot of parents. And, I spoke with people for this story who said, yes, the reason why they chose ByHeart formula in the first place was because they were really, really drawn to the idea that this was going to be healthier and better for their babies, even if it was also more expensive, too.
1: All right. In 2022, there was a nationwide baby formula shortage, listeners will recall, after the company Abbott had to recall products due to a Chronobacter outbreak, which is another dangerous bacteria. So, how safe is baby formula in the U.S., given how many millions of people rely on it?
0: This is a question that has a nuanced answer. So overall, the experts I spoke with say baby formula is safe. And the cases where babies get sick or there's some contamination issue, these are very rare. And there are a lot of, regulations in place to make sure that formula is as safe as possible. However, that doesn't mean that there's not even more that can be done. And the experts I spoke with were also really pushing for the FDA to figure out the root cause investigation for this issue in particular with botulism so that manufacturers can know what safeguards to put in place to ensure that this doesn't happen again.
1: Last year, the Trump administration shut down an advisory committee that looks at microbiological hazards in our food supply. Could that have played a role in this outbreak?
0: Not necessarily in the outbreak itself, but perhaps in the way that we'll respond to it. So the issue is that that committee would have presumably been the one that would have looked into a report on the potential causes and steps that could be taken to avoid the botulism bacteria. So instead, we're going to wind up relying on the World Health Organization committee that is currently conducting a risk assessment on this issue.
1: So, what do food safety experts say needs to be done to make sure that our baby formula is safe?
0: So there are a couple things that need to be done. First of all, if parents are concerned about this, liquid formula is sterile, powdered formula is not. So that might be an option, although liquid formula also tends to be more expensive. Then there are other steps that can be taken, as the FDA gets to the root cause and figures out what's going wrong. There may be steps that can be taken, whether on the farm or during manufacturing or afterward, to minimize any risk of contamination. And then I think what a lot of experts also say they really want to see is a risk assessment of whole milk in particular, and a staffed up FDA that is in a good position. We know that they've been hit by a lot of federal cuts, and the better staff they are, the better and safer everybody will be when it comes to food safety.
1: Sarah Todd is a reporter with STAT, the health and medicine publication. Sarah, thanks so much.
0: Thanks so much.
1: Here and Now is a production of NPR and WBUR. I'm Indira Lakshmanan in Washington, D.C.
2: And I'm Peter O'Dowd in Phoenix. It's Here and Now.

0: A new bill to lower housing costs got a big bipartisan vote in Congress, but the president refuses to sign. On the next Friday News Roundup, Senate Republicans pass, then reject an Iran War Powers resolution, and the Mamdani effect wins in New York. And Trump says leftist vandals, not shoddy workmanship, damage the reflecting pool. It's the Roundup next time on 1A.
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3: 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A new album is out today from the Tokyo-based band Minyo Crusaders. The band reimagines classic Japanese folk songs using rhythms and styles from across the world. Friend of the show and music journalist Beto Arcos traveled to Tokyo recently to talk to Minyo Crusaders about their influences and the new album, From Japan With Love. He has this report.
4: As their name aptly suggests, Minyo Crusaders are on a mission to popularize old Japanese folk songs for a new generation. Their main vehicle are global rhythms, including Latin music. Take a listen to this classic Colombian tune called Cumbia en Do Menor, reimagined in their new album as the Japanese folk song Hanagasa Ondo.

0: That's Minyo Crusaders singer and co-founder Freddie Tsukamoto singing a Japanese folk song a cappella during the band's show at a club in Kunitachi, a city located 1 hour west of downtown Tokyo.
1: Minyo wa futsu no, ano, futsu ni kurashite iru hito tachi no.
0: Tsukamoto says, Minyo is the music of the common people in Japan. They're work songs that have been passed down through generations. The songs are very personal and heartfelt and talk about local lore and small towns. Minyo songs have a long history. They originated in different regions of Japan, not only as work songs, but as part of festivals and local celebrations. Minyo songs have also been recorded and popularized by many Japanese singers.

What's resoundingly clear during their live show is that the music created by Minyo Crusaders is uplifting and infectious. Most importantly, Japanese audiences are getting the band's message. Japanese folk songs still have a place on the modern playlist.

0: Here and Now is a production of NPR and WBUR. I'm Peter O'Dowd in Phoenix.
1: I'm Indira Lakshmanan in Washington, D.C. Have a great weekend. It's Here and Now.

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6: The Senate votes to rein Trump in on Iran. Then a day later, never mind. Trump brings the chaos to Capitol Hill Republicans. From WAMU and NPR in Washington, this is 1A. Hi, I'm Todd Zwillick. Today on The Roundup, screaming matches, flip-flop votes, angry protests grinding the House to a halt, how Iran, housing, and Trump's obsession with controlling elections made Congress a madhouse this week. The Supreme Court issues major rulings on immigration with more angry drama, this time from the bench. And the mayor of New York City isn't mad. His candidates sweep congressional primaries from the left and make establishment Democrats question the future of their party. Plus, algae, vandals, and arrests. We get the latest from the pool, all after these headlines.
7: Live from NPR News in Washington, I'm Louise Schiavone. The federal trial of Jonathan Rinderknecht, accused of starting last year's Palisades fire in Los Angeles, has ended in a mistrial. 12 people died. Thousands of homes were destroyed. Reporter Steve Futterman has more.
8: The judge asked the jury foreman and each of the jurors, is there anything the court can do that might help you reach a unanimous decision? And each of them said no. That's when the judge declared a mistrial. Now, after the mistrial was declared, the jury foreman did disclose the division of the jury. He told the court it was split 10-2 in favor of a not guilty verdict. So that's a victory of sorts for the defense, which had always claimed there was never enough evidence to convict Jonathan Rinderknecht of actually starting the fire. The government, though, has said already it plans to retry the case on all three counts. For NPR News, I'm Steve Futterman at the federal courthouse in Los Angeles.
7: President Trump is claiming that Iran violated its ceasefire agreement with the U.S. In a social media post, Trump said that Iran shot four or more of what he called one-way attack drones at ships in the Strait of Hormuz. NPR's Danielle Kurtzleben has more.
9: Trump said that one drone hit a cargo ship while the U.S. stopped three other drones from causing damage. President Trump added that, quote, "This is a foolish violation of our ceasefire agreement. This could threaten the tenuous truce while the U.S. and Iran attempt to negotiate a long-term peace agreement." However, it is not clear what Trump meant. For example, whether he now considers the ceasefire over and whether the U.S. might retaliate. The White House did not immediately answer questions about the president's post. Last week, Trump said that he was willing to resume bombing Iran if he either did not like the peace agreement the U.S. reaches with them or if Iran doesn't, quote, behave. Danielle Kurtzleben, NPR News, The White House.
7: A key panel in New York City has voted to freeze rents for about 1 million rent-stabilized apartments in the city. David Brand from member station WNYC reports it fulfills one of Mayor Zoran Mamdani's campaign pledges.
10: The New York City Rent Guidelines Board approved a two-year rent freeze for tenants in rent-stabilized apartments. It's the first time the board has voted for a two-year freeze. It will keep rents flat for about 40% of the city's housing stock. Mamdani appointed six of the board's nine members. He called the vote an historic victory for renters. Tenants celebrated the decision, but landlord groups immediately criticized the vote. They say they need higher rents to offset their own growing expenses, including insurance, fuel, and labor costs.
7: WNYC's David Brand reporting. A small plane hit Beijing's tallest building Friday, according to witnesses. It's not clear how many people were injured, if any. The Dow is down 14. This is NPR News in Washington.
11: It's 11:04 with Cap Radio News. I'm Steve Milne. With temperatures on the rise, so is mosquito activity, and with it, the risk of West Nile virus. Health officials are urging people to take precautions ahead of the 4th of July holiday. Cap Radio's Greg Michak reports.
12: 18 dead birds have tested positive for West Nile virus in Sacramento County this year. Statewide, 49 dead birds have tested positive so far this year. The average for this point in the season is 22. West Nile virus circulates amongst wild birds and is spread to humans by mosquito bites. People who get the virus, they can't transmit it to others. Sacramento County Health Officer Dr. Fong Liu says most infections are mild, but the risks grow for older adults and those with chronic conditions.
13: Flu-like symptoms, maybe a little fever, maybe some headache, some fatigue, some muscle pain, but there is about a 1% chance of those who are infected progress to what we call severe illness.
12: Joel Bittner of the Placer Mosquito and Vector Control District says reducing standing water is critical.
14: Everything from the size of a bottle cap to not overwatering your lawn and filling up your yard drains and everything in between. Try to limit that water to stand not more than, say, 72 hours.
12: Mosquitoes that carry West Nile are most active at dawn and dusk.
14: If you're feeling the mosquitoes buzzing around, that's the time you should be wearing repellent or protective clothing or just go inside until they subside.
12: California reported 117 confirmed cases of West Nile virus last year. 11 of those were fatal. Greg Michak, Cap Radio News.
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6: I'm Todd Zwillick, and it's the 1A Friday News Roundup. If you think the reflecting pool situation is icky, it's got nothing on Congress. This week, the House and the Senate were a hot, hot mess. And not because of the old algae, no, but because the president is throwing everything into the pool to try to intervene in the coming midterms. Meanwhile, Senate Republicans flexed and then flip-flopped on Iran, and Mayor Mamdani flexed in New York City's in their congressional primaries in ways that have establishment Democrats worried about their power. Our panel is here. They're all here in the studio. Wendy Benjaminson, Washington senior editor for Bloomberg News. Hi, Wendy.
16: Hi, thanks for having me.
6: Arthur Delaney is here, senior reporter for HuffPost. Hi, Arthur.
17: Hi.
6: And on the other side, Taylor Popular is national political reporter at the White House for Spectrum News. Taylor, great to see you.
17: Great to see you, Todd.
6: Remember, as always, we want to hear from you this hour. Email your questions and your comments about the week's news, 1A@WAMU.org. All of the top journalists are here to respond to what you want to say about the week's news. Let's start at the Supreme Court. It's the end of the term at SCOTUS, and it's that time of year in June when we sit
16: and we wait for the big rulings that reverberate across America. A couple of big opinions in the Trump administration's favor on immigration this week. On Thursday, the court said the Trump administration can strip legal protections from migrants seeking refuge in the United States. Now, hundreds of thousands of Haitians and Syrians who were here legally in the United States are vulnerable to deportation. The decision, 6-3, along ideological lines. Wendy, how does this decision in favor of the administration open the door for it to terminate what's called TPS for all countries?
17: It does do that, Todd. And it was a huge ruling because in one sense, the court put the temporary back in temporary protected status. Former President Biden had really expanded those powers because when can you say to people from Haiti, it's safe to go back? Your government is stable. The economy is roaring. You know, you can go back. That hasn't happened in decades. And so there are at least 350,000 Haitians here legally on that status. What the court said is that it is up to the president to decide when that status ends, and he can do it in any manner necessary. And that's what the crux was here for the Trump administration. The liberal justices on the court and the plaintiffs noted that it was on a whim. And normally when you end temporary protected status for, say, earthquake victims from El Salvador, Department of Homeland Security would talk to the State Department and they would talk to other agencies.
16: A whole process
17: to get through this. And in the Trump administration, they're saying, we think you're eating cats and dogs in Minnesota. You're out of here.
16: I want to ask about that part of it. Yeah. One part of this ruling that caught a lot of attention when the opinion was rendered, Justice Samuel Alito, writing for the majority here, said there was no evidence that the Trump administration position against Haitian migrants was based on any racial animus at all. So Justice Elena Kagan, and other liberal justices had some response to that. What happened and what happened on the bench?
17: It was really stunning. The justices took their dissents and read point by point everything that Trump and other top administration officials, I believe like Stephen Miller, had said about these immigrants. And a lot,
16: like what?
17: Like, as I jokingly mentioned a few minutes ago, that this internet rumor that was completely false that in Minnesota, Haitian immigrants were eating their neighbors' pets, which
16: in Ohio, I think.
17: Ohio, excuse me.
16: They probably all have AIDS. They come from S-hole countries.
17: Right.
16: They're dirty.
17: Yeah. They did everything but say, you know, that this is, we feel this because of their race. And they did that with Syrians as well. So she just read out all these statements to sort of prove the point, unfortunately too late, that this was based on racial animus and therefore unconstitutional.
16: So TPS, temporary protected status, now certainly at risk, not just for Syrians and Haitians, but for nationals from other countries who receive that protection. Who else are we talking about?
17: We could be talking about Ukrainians. We could be talking about El Salvadorans. The only people that seem to be getting in now are white South Africans.
16: Okay. The justices also struck down this week a law in Hawaii that made gun owners get permission to bring guns into certain private establishments that the public has access to. And the court also sided with the administration, allowing immigration officials to turn away asylum seekers at the border. The justices allowed a policy called metering that was devised under the Obama administration, expanded during Donald Trump's first term. Taylor, what is metering and what does this decision mean?
18: So metering, it was formalized in 2018, as you mentioned, in President Trump's first term. It essentially allows U.S. Customs and Border officials, if people are coming up to the U.S.-Mexico border and they're saying, I want to seek asylum, I'm escaping violence, I'm escaping a dangerous situation, it allows those U.S. officials to turn them away and say, essentially, we're full, there's no room for you here. Traditionally, people are able to come into the U.S. and seek asylum and basically knock on the door and say, hey, I need a safe place to be. They are brought in, and then the formal asylum process kicks off and they're allowed to stay as they're beginning to get processed into the system. The Supreme Court essentially said, we're siding with the administration and saying you don't necessarily have to do that. And there was this interesting back and forth between the conservative justices and the liberal ones over whether or not arriving at the door and knocking on it means that you've arrived in the United States. And the conservatives say no, the liberals say yes, and the liberal justices said more people will die because of this decision.
16: Well, the justices still have eight opinions to release, probably by the end of next week. And they're big ones. It's that time of year. As I said, we're expecting rulings on President Trump's bid to end birthright citizenship, his effort to fire Federal Reserve Governor Lisa Cook, whether states can ban transgender athletes from playing on girls' sports teams, and deadlines for mail-in ballots. Big issues. There's another case. There's also another case testing the president's power to fire officials at independent agencies. We're going to be following all of them here on 1A. More decisions are expected on Monday, so stick with us when it comes to the big time of year, this end of June at the Supreme Court. Meanwhile, wild times in presidential rage in the United States, definitely in the United States, more specifically in the United States Senate this week. Things are wild on both sides of the Capitol, actually. We'll get to that. Earlier in the week, the Senate voted to pass a war powers resolution, reigning in President Trump's power on the war in Iran. Then Wednesday, Trump came to the Senate for lunch. It turned into a shouting match between Trump and GOP senators who voted for the war powers resolution. Here's one of them, Louisiana Senator Bill Cassidy, who Trump reportedly called a loser, and a whole lot more.
19: The president didn't want to hear my question, interrupted me. I didn't care to be interrupted. I felt like I was trying to get answers for the American people. And I'm not going to be bullied when I'm trying to get answers for the American people. And so so it escalated from there. At some point, it de-escalated.
20: We're told the president called you a lunatic?
19: Can I imagine that the president called me things that would be said on a school, on a playground? Yeah, I can imagine.
16: Okay, Senator Bill Cassidy, Republican, who voted to rein in Trump on Iran. Then by the end of the night, the Senate, including Cassidy, voted on war powers again. This time, some of those Republicans took it back. Arthur Delaney, what do we know about what happened in this meeting between Trump and senators and why Republicans then did takesies backsies on Iran?
21: Well, this was a big meeting because a bunch of senators had been criticizing Trump more openly than they had in past years. And Bill Cassidy was one of them. Tom Tillis was another. But Bill Cassidy was actually the only one who spoke up and stood up to the president. And the others were just quiet. They said the meeting was basically just Trump yelling at them. And Bill Cassidy interrupted him, like he said, and matched his tone. They had a shouting match. Trump said, you know, you lost your election. Bill Cassidy was only complaining about the Iran war. The whole panoply of other grievances was left out. And after a few minutes, I was with Cassidy when he was describing this immediately after it happened. After a few minutes of this back and forth, Cassidy said that the other Republicans in the room said, all right, Bill, sit down. And he did. He sat down and de-escalated, and he sat down in a larger sense because he had voted against the Iran war. Later that night, he got a special Bill Cassidy-only briefing from Steve Witkoff, who is one of the people negotiating the Iran deal for the administration, and he took his vote back. And so it's a perfect illustration of the relationship between Senate Republicans and Donald Trump. You think they're going to stand up to him, and they will say things. They'll have rhetoric where they seem to be standing up to him, but they really don't.
17: So they can be bullied.
21: This is not just bullying. He's humiliating them. They are absolutely refusing to stand up for themselves and for their institution. And Trump is increasingly brazenly attacking them, working directly against his own agenda if he can hurt them in the process. And they're taking it.
16: What about Rand Paul? He has a career of voting to rein in presidents on war. He voted to rein in Trump on Iran, then he flipped. What happened?
21: I'm not sure I didn't talk to Rand Paul there, but I would just lump him in with the rest of the Republican senators, even though he does tend to stand out.
16: He voted present, I think, on the second vote, which is uncharacteristic for Rand Paul, who's big on congressional imperatives when it comes to war.
21: It was late at night and they wanted to leave. I mean, that's part of it, honestly.
16: Simple as that, huh? That's Arthur Delaney, senior reporter at HuffPost, always here to call out bullies. Taylor Popolarz is here, national political reporter at the White House for Spectrum News. And Wendy Benjaminson, Washington senior editor at Bloomberg. We're also here for you, 1A at WAMU.org. That chaos, that screaming in the Senate, that's just the start of it. We're going to take a break. We're going to come back to a lot more craziness on Capitol Hill, brought to you by the President of the United States. I'm Todd Zwillick. Stick with us. This is 1A.

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0: I'm Scott Detrow. 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
5: Welcome back. It's the Roundup. I'm Todd Zwillick. Wendy Benjaminson of Bloomberg is here. Arthur Delaney, senior reporter for HuffPost, and Taylor Popolars, national political reporter at the White House. All right, gang, we got one piece of congressional chaos out of the way before we took a break. The screaming match in Senate lunch confines and the flip-flop vote on war powers on Iran. Meanwhile, the largest housing bill in decades passed with overwhelming bipartisan support in both chambers of Congress. It's a whole package to make housing more affordable, and the White House is behind it. Then, right before he was about to sign that bill, big bipartisan win, affordability box, checked. President Trump pulled the plug. Taylor, pick up the story from here. What happened?
6: It was a mess. There was literally a stage set in the Capitol building for the president to come. He doesn't go to Capitol Hill a lot. He was going to journey over before he met with Senate Republicans for lunch. There was going to be this big bipartisan signing ceremony to celebrate this big win that both Republicans and Democrats were thrilled about, because to your point, they could then go home and campaign saying, we are working and we actually did something to try to make housing more affordable, to try to make that American dream more realistic for so many of you. And the president apparently woke up not in a great mood, and he was stuck on what's called the Save America Act, which is a bill he's been trying to push that would dramatically alter how voter registration and voter ID rules are enforced. And the president has at times flirted with basically stopping Congress from passing anything and from signing anything into law until that bill is passed, even though Senate Republicans have said over and over again, we don't have enough votes to pass this. But the president woke up on the day of this signing. He said, because we are not passing the Save America Act fast enough, I am canceling this bill signing for this housing bill, and we need to have a conversation about the Save America Act. What was really striking, and I'm sure Arthur was on the Hill and saw it in real time, House Republican leadership was holding a regular press conference before the signing. They learned about the bill signing being canceled while they were speaking. And one of the Arkansas Republicans, French Hill, who led that effort, was visibly frustrated, saying, why is the president doing this? So it was really striking because it was another example of the grip that President Trump has, especially on Republicans on Capitol Hill, but also him stepping on his own toes when it comes to affordability and a win that could be helpful on the campaign trail.
5: For the midterms, well, Trump is, again, pushing the SAVE Act. Senate Republicans are clear about why it's not happening.
7: We simply don't have the votes, and the Save America Act will not be implemented in time for this election. Anybody that knows anything about election law understands that. And the reason I do is I passed voter ID when I was Speaker of the House.
5: That's Republican Senator Tom Tillis of North Carolina. Senate Republicans, Wendy, have said over and over and over again, the SAVE Act doesn't have the votes, and we're not going to end the filibuster to do it. So what happens next? What happens if Trump refuses to sign this housing bill at all?
8: Well, the good news for consumers, I guess, is that the bill does become law in 10 days, whether he signs it or not. But what the Republicans lost is exactly what French Hill was frustrated about and what Taylor was so aptly describing, which was because voters aren't going to know the bill became law unless there's something on TV or on the internet that shows them this surrounding of Democrats and Republicans and the president all together making housing more affordable. That can be in campaign ads from here to November, but they lost that. And so now there's this highly technical bill that's just going to quietly become law and, you know, and they won't get help in the midterms with it.
9: Arthur.
10: It would become law in 10 days after Congress formally sends it to the president, which they have not done as of last I checked yesterday evening. And
5: they have to do the procedure to send it to the White House.
10: You got to send it over.
5: Yeah.
10: And they're not doing it. And this could be another example. I mean, so far it already is another example of House Republicans and Senate Republicans just being vassals, just totally not doing their jobs and doing whatever the president wants. And the president, could, you know, he could veto it. They could override the veto. They could have their way if they wanted, but they don't.
5: Well, we've been focused on the Senate here. Let's not leave the House out of the chat, because Donald Trump's furor over requiring proof of citizenship to vote, the SAVE Act, got to the House this week. MAGA loyalist Republicans were big mad over Senate Republicans' lack of interest in the SAVE Act, what you just heard from Tom Tillis there. Arthur, what's been going on the House floor?
10: So the Trump loyalist Republicans in the House on the far right, led by Anna Paulina Luna of Florida, are refusing to vote for just procedural rules that allow them to vote on whatever is their agenda for the week. And so Republican leaders didn't even try to have the rules vote, and they could only pull up bills that were, overwhelmingly supported by everybody that take a 2/3 majority. So the House basically isn't functioning. They will do nothing and went home early, canceled votes for Friday because of this. And there's, like with Trump and the senators, there's no, how does that a House member have leverage over the Senate by disabling her own chamber? I don't know.
6: They don't.
10: There's no strategy. There is no apparent strategy. I think at this point, you have to wonder if this is about sowing chaos or creating the impression that the midterms cannot be trusted if this law is not passed. And they are expected to do badly in the midterms. And if they have an extra argument to make that, well, you didn't pass the law, the Save America Act, then that's why this can't be trusted. And I've been trying to talk to Republicans about that, and House Speaker disavowed that idea earlier on. But I feel like that could be where we're headed here, since there's no clear strategic reason for the way they're playing it.
5: Well, with chaos end to end in the Capitol, President Trump still has a request of lawmakers, nearly $88 billion in supplemental emergency funding for the war in Iran, also for the Ebola outbreak in Central Africa, and new assistance for U.S. farmers. On Tuesday, the United States said Iran agreed to allow international nuclear inspectors into its country in exchange for lifting oil sanctions. Iran said, no, we didn't. On Thursday, Iran moved to reassert its control over the Strait of Hormuz. It struck a container ship in the strait with a drone. That's according to U.S. officials. The preliminary deal between the U.S. and Iran lifts U.S. sanctions on Iranian oil and commits to developing a plan for $300 billion in reconstruction funds for Iran. Meanwhile, back here in Washington, a growing number of Republicans don't like being left out of the loop on these negotiations. Arthur, we talked about the flip-flops on the Iran war resolution in Congress. What about GOP pushback on the deal and Donald Trump and J.D. Vance's ability to land a final deal in their own 60-day deadline?
10: Republican senators hate this deal. It's extremely embarrassing for them. It's essentially Obama's nuclear agreement, but worse because oil prices, gas prices are a dollar up for it, and they're not guaranteed to get international inspectors, and they spent like $100 billion in all our missiles on it.
8: And the strait wasn't an issue.
10: The strait wasn't an issue before, and they openly criticized it. Bill Cassidy, who yelled at Trump over this, complained very loudly. The Senate Armed Services Chair, Roger Wicker, said, "We've negotiated our leverage away." So it's humiliating, and they hate it. And they mildly criticized the president last week and then meekly sat there while Bill Cassidy was dressed down. And then they, weakened their support for the war resolutions.
6: Just to build on Arthur's point, a lot of Republicans, even ones who are fairly supportive of the president's approach to the war, were really struck by that $300 billion reconstruction fund to help Iran basically rebuild its infrastructure. That led the Trump administration to insist that this won't be U.S. taxpayer dollars going toward that. They insist other Middle Eastern countries will
9: help
6: fund it.
9: The same conversation with the JCPOA, that it was frozen Iranian assets, not taxpayer dollars. I feel like I'm reliving.
10: Well, this is frozen. They get frozen assets. And on top of that, this stimulus bill that is not funded by the U.S., but it is orchestrated by the U.S.
6: Mm-hmm.
8: I feel like tattooing this on a wall somewhere or painting it on a wall somewhere. Those frozen Iranian assets were money that the Iranian government sent to the U.S. for a weapons purchase right before the revolution. It was for the Shah. They paid for weapons. Then the revolution happened. We didn't send them.
9: Froze the money.
8: The weapons and held the money. So they have. There's been money of theirs sitting there for 47 years. All they're asking for is it back. It's their money.
9: All right. Moody's Analytics this week estimated the Iran war has already cost American consumers and taxpayers $132 billion, a number that continues to rise. Meanwhile, the face of a deal or no deal with Iran is J.D. Vance, the vice president. Donald Trump has made Vance the face of that. Here is the vice president during marathon talks in Switzerland on Monday.
11: We laid a very good foundation for a successful final deal. The final deal is the house. We set the foundation. We haven't built the house, but we've laid a successful foundation to get to a good place for the American people.
9: Okay, so that's the vice president selling this deal. We've already said new attacks in the strait, discomfort among Republicans. Another curious thing, ever since this MOU, Memorandum of Understanding, was signed, MAGA seems to be changing the vibes when it comes to Iran. Trump now calls the Iranians strong and intelligent. J.D. Vance upended 45 years of U.S. national security posture by declaring that Iran should keep some of its missiles, and that the Islamic revolutionary regime has a right to defend itself. And the New York Times reporting this week how all over MAGA, there's a new affinity for Iran and its resilience. Wendy, what's going on here?
8: This is just what Arthur was describing earlier during that luncheon. This is people who have spent their entire adult lives being Iran hawks. I mean, people who were in the Senate when the revolution happened have been Iran hawks their entire lives. If they support Israel, they've been Iran hawks. And now they are falling in line behind the president, some of the MAGA people, to try to, in their own minds, twist this into Iran now gets to have weapons and gets to, you know, have a place on the world stage and all of that, which is 180 degrees against what they've been saying their whole careers.
9: Taylor, the president has immediate political concerns. He wants a deal with Iran to seem okay.
6: Mm-hmm.
9: He's got a 2-year horizon on his immediate political career. These MAGA Republicans who are changing the vibes on Iran have a much longer time horizon. What are they doing?
6: So J.D. Vance is a good example of this because in many ways he's the heir apparent to the MAGA movement. And now that he has become in many ways the face of these peace talks with Iran, there are a lot of people in his camp who want to make sure that he doesn't destroy his political future by signing on to a bad deal or signing on to a deal that the MAGA movement is not supportive of. I think what's also interesting, and Wendy alluded to this, that even though President Trump is toward the end of his political career, the influence that he has over the party at large really stands out. And the back and forth of his, how he approaches making deals and how he approaches foreign policy, especially the contradictions, is on full display. And when you listen to Vance's remarks, he constantly adds disclaimers in. Trump will say, this is a peace deal. We've won the war. Everything is great. It's all done. Vance said, this is just a foundation. We still have to build the house. Vance always goes, Iran could backpedal on this, but President Trump doesn't say that. So it's just interesting to compare.
10: Yeah, Trump said, if it works out, I'm taking credit. If it doesn't, I'm going to play him JD.
6: Yeah, and flat out.
10: Supposedly, that's a joke. John Cornyn, Republican of Texas, said, that's not a joke.
9: Wendy.
8: Absolutely. That's what I was going to say about Arthur. But also, there is a faction of the MAGA movement that is still trying to step away, still holding on to this Iran is a bad actor narrative. Whether they actually have any influence anymore is another thing.
9: All right. Well, we spent plenty of time talking about some of the strife Republicans have been having inside of their own party. Now let's talk about the strife for the Dems, or at least what some establishment Dems see as strife. We go to congressional primaries in New York City. Mayor Zoran Mamdani endorsed three candidates in New York City. All three won, two of them knocking off Democratic incumbents, and the mayor was ecstatic.
12: First and foremost, this is your victory. What you all have shown this evening, whether for state assembly, state senate, or Congress, is that a year ago, it was not the end of a political movement. It was the beginning.
9: Zoran Mamdani's been in office for less than 7 months. Wendy, there he is trying to say, this isn't factional. This is the direction of the party that I want. Those are two different things. What does this say, I guess, about Mamdani's political power? Sure, that's New York City. But what about how voters are feeling about the direction of the Democratic Party?
8: I think voters are, well, first of all, I mean, Mamdani's having a honeymoon like I've never, haven't seen since probably Reagan's first term. Everything is going so well for him. But in this sense, he is reading the room right, at least in big cities like New York. Now, you know, this won't play everywhere in the country. But people are frustrated that the Democrats keep fighting the MAGA movement the same way they have for 10 years, hoping for a different outcome. They are getting every voter, a lot of Democratic voters under 40, certainly are very, very frustrated with the Democrats' continued support for Israel, no matter what it does, and for Netanyahu's government. And so what Mamdani's generation of Democrats is saying is there has to be some change. We are demanding change. And it can't be from 80-year-old Bernie Sanders, but it's going to come from us. And we are going to try to push the Democratic Party into doing something a little different and really be a different brand than just this mushy middle where moderate Republicans and moderate Democrats all agree.
9: Even with some incendiary statements from one candidate who won a Democratic primary in New York, Terry Aliza Avila Chevalier, former campus activist at Columbia University in the protests there, known to have protested on behalf of Palestinians on October 8th before the war in Gaza started. And lots of controversial statements dissing Joe Biden, dissing Kamala Harris, saying COVID came from France. She's walked a lot of that stuff back. But this is a candidate, Taylor, that in another age wouldn't have had a chance. And now progressive Democrats in New York City are saying, oh, yeah.
6: Yeah, the goalposts have shifted. And I think we've seen and have documented over the last decade how much the Republican Party has changed when it comes to the goalposts moving and what scandals are considered acceptable, how President Trump has just plowed through issue after issue. Democrats now are sort of playing their own catch-up game to that. And it's striking to see because they, in many ways, spent the last few years as very, you know, purity-focused party and rooting out those folks. Now they're saying maybe we're more willing if it energizes the base.
10: Still, it's a familiar pattern. In 2018, AOC defeated Joe Crowley, an establishment Democrat, and then Republicans said, well, this is the new face of the Democratic Party. It's the same thing happening again. And I think New York Democrats get outsized amount of attention.
9: We're going to go to a brief pause here. We've been getting some notes from you about the Supreme Court, and I want to give voice to them here. Matt in Louisiana writes, TPS, temporary protected status, is temporary. It's that easy when countries like Ukraine have all-night parties and nightclubs and normal activities in their cities. TPS can be temporary here. And Greta from Arlington says, I dislike the way the media covers the court's rulings as describing an outcome as for or against Trump. Just because they take a position on a policy doesn't mean the court is, quote, siding with Trump. Greta, thanks for that note. Matt, thanks to you. Arthur Delaney is here, Wendy Benjaminson, and Taylor Popolar. Stick with us. We take a pause. A lot more news from around the country. It's 1A.

0: In no particular order, here is where this economy is. Inflation's high and going the wrong way. Growth is fine. Consumers are cranky. Politics are everywhere, and the Fed is feeling hawkish. Lather, rinse, repeat. The episode in which we make sense of it all. Next time on Marketplace.
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5: Welcome back to the Roundup. Back to the conversation in just a moment. But first, we'd love your help with an upcoming show. Since returning to office, President Trump has granted clemency to more than 1,700 people, including people convicted of attacking the Capitol on January 6th, politicians convicted of corruption, and business figures who donated to his campaigns right before receiving pardons. A new Reuters review found that 96% of the people pardoned by Trump failed to meet longstanding Justice Department criteria. On Monday, we're going to be asking what this tells us about the pardon power, who it's for, how it's being used in this presidency, and what it means for accountability in American democracy. And we want to hear from you. Do you think the system is working as it should, or has it been broken? Our number to call, 855-236-1A1A. We'll talk specifically about the case of sex offender Ghislaine Maxwell, who is angling for a presidential pardon. Maybe you think past presidents abused pardon power as well, and this is less unprecedented then it all looks. The number to call, 855-236-1212, and we'll share what you know here on the show on Monday. Well, here on the Friday News Roundup every week, as you know, we like to challenge you with our news quiz. We had a little break with the holiday weekend last week, so I cast your mind back. 2 weeks ago, we asked you this. The New York Knicks broke the NBA Finals comeback record in Game 4 of the NBA Championships, 29-point deficit in the third quarter, overcome to beat the San Antonio Spurs. Which team previously held that record until the Knicks broke it? The answer? The Celtics of Boston. The Boston Celtics, congrats to Steve Kelman from Chavano Park, Texas, just on the outskirts, by the way, of San Antonio. Sorry, Steven. Look, who needs an NBA championship anyway when you got a 1-8 t-shirt headed your way?
6: It is good swag.
5: Who knew that second place in the NBA was 1A swag? Now you know. All right, on to this week's question. Alan Greenspan died this week. He was 100 years old. Greenspan is best remembered for his remarkable tenure as Federal Reserve Chairman. He led the central bank for 18 years, serving under four presidents from Reagan to George W. Bush. Greenspan was widely praised for managing the economy through a period of growth and prosperity, and his critics argued that his libertarian dislike of regulation created the conditions that led to the economic crash of 2008. And Greenspan was also a celebrity, not a phrase usually applied to your local economist. When Alan Greenspan spoke, the world listened even if a lot of what he said was kind of this dense economic jargon.
7: We can see that in the inverse relationship exhibited by price earnings ratios and the rate of inflation in the past. But how do we know when irrational exuberance has unduly escalated asset values, which then become subject to unexpected and prolonged contractions, as they have in Japan over the past decade?
5: Now, that was Alan Greenspan speaking at the American Enterprise Institute way back in 1995. But you heard the phrase there. It's become famous. Irrational exuberance. It's part of the economic lexicon now. And that was the first time, I think, Alan Greenspan uttered it. So we say goodbye to Alan Greenspan this week. Now, our quiz question. Greenspan didn't grow up wanting to be an economist, if you can believe it. His first love was music. He studied at Juilliard, and he played in a swing band. What instrument did Alan Greenspan play? And don't say bond deals, not instruments like that. I'm talking about musical instruments. Send us your answers via the 1A Vox Pop app. We're accepting answers through Sunday evening. No Google, no AI. Good luck. Use your brain. Back to the roundup now with Wendy Benjaminson, Arthur Delaney, and Taylor Poplars. Well, guys, the president's attempts to undermine elections through executive orders hit another roadblock this week. On Wednesday, a federal judge blocked Trump's 2025 executive order that would have required voters to show passports or birth certificates or other proof of citizenship documents when they registered to vote or when they changed registration. On Monday, for our weekly politics series, If You Can Keep It, we talked about Trump's attempts to interfere with the electoral process and what they mean for democracy. Norm Eisen is the co-founder and executive chair of the Democracy Defenders Fund, and he explained why the Senate GOP doesn't have enough support, as we heard earlier, to pass that SAVE Act, as Donald Trump wants.
8: Many of his voters and all American voters don't have passports. Rural voters who count on mail-in voting. So the SAVE Act would be a disaster for all voters, including for Republican voters. And then finally, it would require a change to the filibuster rules where 60 votes are needed to move legislation. And there's not support to change that rule with the Senate current majority perhaps looking at a political future very soon where they're going to want to use that rule to stop legislation.
5: Norm Eisen there on 1A last week. You can find that full conversation on our website at the1a.org. Well, the SAVE Act keeps coming up. It won't go away. We keep talking about it because the president keeps injecting it into every other issue he can. Last week, Trump stalled his own National Intelligence Director nominee until senators give him that SAVE Act. In the meantime, Bill Pulte started his job as acting DNI. And Pulte, well, he got to the firing. Pulte fired 6 staffers, sent another 45 back to their home agencies. That's according to reporting from CNN and CBS. Pulte, well, he's been a controversial figure so far. No intelligence background and bringing a track record of doing the president's political bidding and investigating the president's perceived enemies. Wendy, what do we know about the shakeup at the intelligence agencies under acting director Bill Pulte's authority?
9: Well, first, there's another layer to him, to Trump delaying the nomination of Jay Clayton to replace Tulsi Gabbard, because then Pulte gets to start on an acting basis as leader of the Office of Directorate of National Intelligence. And this is something that Trump wanted, that Senate Republicans were terrified of, partly because of the reasons you said on his resume, but also because of what he's doing now that he's in there on an acting basis. He has started firing people right and left. Nearly 50 people have been fired, mostly those tied to Tulsi Gabbard or work in the National Terrorism Center. Another 45 have been sent back to their home agencies. And look, there's an argument to be made that more than 20 years after 9/11, when DNI was created, that perhaps you don't need this whole umbrella agency. But that's a conversation, not to be done on a whim. And I think it was Tom Tillis who said very colorfully that what's going on at DNI now looks like a stinking pile of Doge poop, and I'm paraphrasing.
5: I got it.
9: Yeah.
10: Republicans begged Trump to name someone else to be permanent instead of Bill Pulte, and that was Jay Clayton, because the spy law, the Foreign Intelligence Surveillance Act, a section of it has lapsed.
9: Right.
10: Which they all have said for years will basically cause a terrorist attack.
5: Yet another critical piece of legislation waiting in the wings because of the SAVE Act. That's like number four in this hour.
9: Right.
10: So they were going to confirm him real quick. They scheduled the hearing, and they were going to pass that law. And then Trump said, nah, he's not coming to the hearing. No hearing. And so it's still lapsed. Now, and there's a debate about how dangerous that is. But what they said is this prevents 9/11s.
5: Well, more staff shakeups this week. Firings of a kind. This time at the Pentagon, a top U.S. Army commander, General Christopher Donahue, says he'll step down as the head of U.S. Army Europe and Africa on July 2nd. General Donahue, he's a decorated, storied figure. He was the last U.S. service member to leave Afghanistan, the last boots on the ground, seen as a key Army leader, a potential future chairman of the Joint Chiefs of Staff. And this sudden resignation comes as Pete Hegseth, the defense secretary, reshapes his top brass. Taylor, what more do we need to know about this shakeup and what it may signal for Pete Hegseth's vision at the Pentagon? I mean, dozens of officers now, dozens of flag officers, either fired or shown the door.
11: Yeah, a ton of people who are widely respected on both sides of the aisle. But it's the latest example that Secretary Hegseth feels he has a mission in his current position to transform how the Defense Department operates. And in his view, what he calls the warrior ethos, he's trying to root out everybody who he doesn't consider to be aligned with that mission. We've been talking a lot about North Carolina Senator Tom Tillis, because he's a retiring Republican who is willing to kind of comment candidly. And he put out this scathing statement talking about this general getting pushed out. He said, "This is yet another unforced error from a secretary leading the Pentagon with bro culture bravado rather than restraint, humility, and careful stewardship of the finest fighting force in the world."

0: the deep state. Hegseth insists that he's pushing out these top military folks who are part of that, in his view.
1: Okay, but then that would be called a military purge.
0: Mm-hmm.
1: Not to put too fine a point on it. This kind of stuff does happen in other countries. And when it does, we call the purges, Wendy.
2: Right. And Donahue is not some woke, you know, lefty kind of guy who wants to make it. He was the head of Army Rangers. He was a Delta Force commando. He was sent to the widely accepted to be botched evacuation of Afghanistan to clean up the mess and take care of that, to take care of that situation. Also, his specialty is on the future of warfare, drones, AI, how this is going to change the battlefield. And that's why he was looked at as a future leader. So this doesn't fit into the pattern of Hegseth firing black officers, women officers.
0: Of which there's a long list
2: who are all great. Well, we all believe they were fine officers. There was no reason to fire them except for this. Donahue is a sort of a mystery.
0: It's hard to explain, though. The Pentagon is so vast, but Hegseth is internally, no pun intended, but warring with so many figures. Even the Army Secretary, Dan Driscoll, who is really aligned with Vice President J.D. Vance, Driscoll and Hegseth butt heads constantly and very publicly, all because Hegseth says, I have this specific vision for the Pentagon, and anybody who isn't aligned with me fully then is crossing President Trump. That's his argument.
1: All right. Well, we can't have a complete, fulsome discussion of the reality of Washington, D.C. without talking about the hot bath that is the reflecting pool. Here's the president.
3: Vandals. You know, we have I think 290, 300 foot slit right through it, probably a box cutter or a knife of some kind. Or we had people lifting up the basic, some of the, but it's not a lot of damage, but we'll probably have to let the water out and refix it. They went in there with a knife.
1: With a knife, with a box cutter. A lot of people laugh about the reflecting pool. It was green after all. There's a lot to laugh about here, but now this has taken a sinister turn. In recent days, six people have been detained on accusations of vandalizing the reflecting pool. Arthur, what's the basis for these arrests, and what kind of charges are the detainees contemplating here?
4: There are videos of some of these detentions, and they happen after someone puts their hand in the water and presumably grabs the loose blue flap that was put down, which is floating, and maybe pulling a piece off. And
1: for a souvenir, you mean?
4: Yeah. Which a colleague of mine who was there saw people doing that, and that went on for a few days, and then they seemed to want to crack down. And the arrests really do appear to be attempts to flatter the president in his theory that there's vandals and not just like millions of microorganisms that are causing the water to be green, because that's just what they do, and you can't control them.
0: To put this into context, how confusing the president's claims have been. You even heard it in that quote that you just played. He says it's a 200-foot gash, then a 250-foot gash. At one point, he said it was 350 feet. He claimed that somebody went in the dark of night, even though that area is surveilled constantly, took a knife or a box cutter and sliced 350 feet across it to undo the liner. Park police on Thursday finally filed something in the courts. They claimed that there was some type of cut or tear, but that it was only 70 feet and that they didn't have specific evidence of somebody, you know, with a knife or some type of weapon going through it. But they released this grainy footage of one person, as Arthur described, reaching into the pool, but not moving around.
1: So not a 70 foot track. In other words, this is not a person making a 70 foot.
0: At least this visual that they showed. And it's just striking because the president, of course, has a long history of making exaggerations and making baseless claims. But even at the kickoff rally for the Great American State Fair that I was at on Wednesday night, the president talked about it and said, we have these thugs and these vandals who are destroying this project that I've poured all this time and effort into. But they haven't shown proof of that. But now you have Park Police, which is funded by the government, running after folks who are getting near the reflecting pool, which is one of the biggest tourist attractions.
1: And making claims in court.
2: Right.
1: That judges will review, Wendy.
2: Exactly. Now, hopefully, all these cases will be thrown out by local judges. It probably will happen. And yet these people have to hire a lawyer. They have to take time off from work. They have to deal with this. And let's not forget, he's not just calling them thugs and vandals. He is. But he's calling them leftist, democratic. He's turning this into a political thing, which you used the word sinister, Todd, and I think that's just right. This has become from something that's funny that, you know, okay, his reflecting pool didn't work. It's standing water in a city built on a swamp.

0: door, there's going to be algae. But also the ducks are dying from the bleach that they're putting in.
1: Arthur,
0: there.
2: It's still pretty funny. You can still laugh. It is unfortunate that people are having to deal with being arrested, but come on. It's such an unbelievably apt metaphor.
3: Arthur, there's an election coming. We talk about affordability, the housing bill, the obsession with the SAVE Act, Republican senators not able to get on message. What are they saying on the Hill about the other distraction, the pool?
2: Well, if you get a brave one like Tom Tillis, they make fun of it. They think it's really ridiculous. Otherwise, they're completely meek and subservient to the president.
3: All right. We're going to go for the hour now. But before we do, I want to take a breath and say goodbye to somebody who is very special in the culture. And you may not have heard of him. Clive Davis. He's a music executive who shaped the soundtrack of American lives, people all over the world, for over half a century. From his perch at Columbia Records, later Arista Records, Clive Davis discovered or shaped the careers of a whole constellation of stars. Listen to this. Whitney Houston, Barry Manilow, Carlos Santana, Rod Stewart, Miles Davis, Bruce Springsteen, Patti Smith, do I need to go on, The Kinks, and many, many more, including the late, great Aretha Franklin. Not bad for a guy who once said he knew nothing about music. Clive Davis died this week. He was 94. Thanks to Wendy Benjaminson, Arthur Delaney, and Taylor Popolars. As always, Mike Kidd is our sound designer and engineer. Thomas Liu produces our podcast. Chris Castano is our digital editor, and Alexandra Boti is our senior supervising producer. This program comes to you from WAMU, part of American University in Washington, distributed by NPR. I'm Todd Zwillick. Have a great weekend. We'll be back here on Monday. This is 1A.

0: I want you to think about the last time you had a big old laugh. You know, the kind where you're running out of breath, clutching your stomach, your eyes are tearing up, and you just can't seem to stop. You know, there's a fancy phrase for this. It's called spontaneous or involuntary laughter. Now, this feels like a very different kind of laugh than, let's say, how you might laugh making small talk with your neighbors or chuckling at Flora's and my jokes. This is called voluntary laughter. And not only do these two types of laughs feel very different, but a new study found that they originate in different parts of the brain. Joining me is study author Dr. Sophie Scott at University College London. Dr. Scott studies how our brains process and produce speech. Welcome to Science Friday.
1: Thank you so much.
0: Nice to have you. Okay, Sophie, what did you find? Where do these different laughs come from?
1: So there's basically, in the human brain, two different ways that control how sounds are made. One is called the volitional motor system, and it's associated with brain areas you actually only find in humans. And they are recruited when you are talking, when you are singing, when you're using your voice in a volitional way. And by volitional, I don't mean you're kind of paying attention to exactly how you make every single speech sound, but you are. It's a voluntary act. You could stop at any time. And we also have an evolutionarily older system that's running down the midline of the brain. And that is the one that we share with all other mammals. And it's associated with much more involuntary, reactive, emotional sounds. So if you were really frightened by something, you'd be much more likely to start screaming than to say, I am frightened. And that's very different from that volitional motor network. And it seems to be consistent with that spontaneous, helpless laughter. It has a very different profile. As I said, once you've started, you can't stop doing it. Whereas that volitional laughter, which is actually most of the laughter you encounter is more like that. And that happens in conversations. And there in conversations, people time the laughter really, really precisely. So everyone laughs together at the end of a sentence and then they carry on and they start and stop at the same time. So that kind of motor control, that's not possible with spontaneous laughter.
0: Is that just a fake laughter then? I mean,
1: it's probably like a world of laughter, actually, because as I say, most laughter actually fits in that more kind of volitional way. So if you look at people, well, there was a fantastic American psychologist called Robert Provine, and he pointed out that though we think laughter is about jokes and comedy, most laughter happens for social reasons. And of course, conversations, what we're doing now, that's how humans around the world maintain social interactions. So that laughter sort of is natural home is in those conversations. And in those conversations, sometimes people are laughing because something's funny, that does happen, but also they're laughing because they might just catch a laugh from somebody else. They're laughing contagiously, or they're laughing to show agreement or understanding. And people will use laughter to cover up other, you know, embarrassment or other emotions, right. Or they'll use laughter, right, to deal with stress. So it's like a hall of mirrors. And most of that I've just described would fit probably under that volitional network.
0: Was the discovery that there are two kinds of laughter and that they originate in two different parts of your brain, was that a surprising discovery? How did you figure that out?
1: I'd been thinking about the fact that it had to relate in some way to these different motor networks, but we didn't have good evidence for this. And what was really nice about getting to work on this paper with Fausto Caruana is that he does really detailed mapping studies of what happens when you stimulate different brain areas. And he'd become interested in laughter because sometimes when you stimulate brain areas, you do get laughter. It's what is called pre-surgical mapping. You are looking to see, identify brain areas which are involved in epilepsy. And we've been using these data to study laughter because what it lets us do is actually relate in a really precise way which brain areas people are stimulating when they record examples of people laughing. So it gives us much greater precision and the ability to actually record while people are laughing, because a lot of other techniques like functional magnetic resonance imaging, they really can't cope with the fact that people move a lot when they're laughing. So this really does give us both precision, and also it makes it actually possible.
0: So you basically zap their brain and they start laughing?
1: Yeah. And sometimes the laughter just seems to happen and the people go and it's sort of mirthless. And other times the laughter happens and people feel a sense that something was funny.
0: Well, knowing all of this, do you think about your own laugh differently, I guess, is how I would put it?
1: I do. Many years ago, I'm talking about like 1998, my father was desperately unwell.

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4: Welcome to NewsHour from the BBC World Service. I'm Rebecca Kesby. Today, nearly 1,000 people confirmed dead in Venezuela's powerful double earthquakes, but 50,000 are still unaccounted for. International teams are arriving, but many rescue efforts are by local people with no equipment.
5: They didn't have many tools. They couldn't find the chisel, the drill, the grinder. So they went at it with their nails.
4: Also, a senior Ukrainian intelligence officer convicted of treason after spying for Russia. Germany registers record temperatures as Europe suffers a dangerous heat wave.
6: I think Europe has gotten used to thinking about climate change as something that is going to affect other people in other places. And as we're experiencing right now, that just isn't true.
4: And a lesson on gay pride at the World Cup.
7: We're excited to have you in Seattle. You are welcome in Seattle. While you're here, learn about who we are. Learn about our culture.
4: First, the news.
8: Live from NPR News in Washington, I'm Louise Schiavone. In Venezuela, efforts are underway to rescue trapped earthquake victims. Venezuela's president says at least 920 people have been killed. Reporter Manuel Rueda has more.
9: Rescue teams from the United States, El Salvador, and Spain arrived in Venezuela Friday morning as crews race against the clock to pull survivors from collapsed buildings. Recovery efforts have been slow, with many residents complaining about the lack of equipment or specialized teams to get people out. In La Guaira, the city hit hardest by the quake, dozens of buildings are rubble, including public housing projects, and the military has now been sent to the coastal city to support rescue efforts and prevent looting. La Guaira's airport was damaged by the earthquakes, so aid teams are flying into airports about a three-hour drive from this city. For NPR News, I'm Manuel Rueda in Bogota.
8: In Los Angeles, the federal trial of Jonathan Rinderknecht, accused of igniting last year's deadly Palisades fire, has ended in a mistrial. 12 people were killed, thousands of homes destroyed. Steve Futterman has the latest.
10: The judge asked the jury foreman and each of the jurors, is there anything the court can do that might help you reach a unanimous decision? And each of them said no. That's when the judge declared a mistrial. The jury foreman did disclose the division of the jury. He told the court it was split 10-2 in favor of a not guilty verdict. So that's a victory of sorts for the defense, which had always claimed there was never enough evidence to convict Jonathan Rinderknecht of actually starting the fire. The government plans to retry the case on all three counts. For NPR News, I'm Steve Futterman at the Federal Courthouse in Los Angeles.
8: The judge in the case now has set a new trial date for October 19th. The court ordered that Rinderknecht remain detained. On Capitol Hill, the House Oversight Committee wants significantly more than it got today in a closed-door meeting with billionaire investor and former Jeffrey Epstein associate Leon Black. NPR's Ava Berger has that story.
11: Lawmakers said Black walked out of the interview when pressed on his ties with Epstein. House Oversight Chair James Comer, a Republican from Kentucky, told reporters that he's now issuing two subpoenas for Black. He says he wants copies of supposed non-disclosure agreements Black allegedly signed with survivors of Epstein's abuse. And he wants to depose Black under oath.
12: This is a result of refusing to answer specific questions about the NDAs and the terms.
11: Black has denied any allegations of wrongdoing. His lawyer says in a statement that Black, quote, never engaged in sex trafficking and, quote, never paid Epstein for access to women. Ava Berger, NPR News.
8: Wall Street approaching the close, the Dow off 46, the Nasdaq down 60 points. This is NPR News in Washington. The AAA is forecasting 72 million Americans plan to travel at least 50 miles from home for the 4th of July holiday between tomorrow and Sunday, July 5th. The expectation is that about 61 million will travel by car during that period. AAA says today's average price for regular $3.90 a gallon. The Trump administration says it's partnering with a Texas-based private company to preserve the DNA of endangered species. NPR's Nate Rott reports.
13: The company, Colossal Biosciences, is best known for its efforts to bring back extinct species like the woolly mammoth and the direwolf, efforts that have raised a lot of concerns in the broader wildlife conservation community. Under the new partnership, the company says it will aim to store DNA, tissue, or cell samples of the more than 2,300 plants and animals protected under the Endangered Species Act, and that it will use them for research. Zoos, academic institutions, and federal agencies already biobank samples of imperiled species, which can be used to help their recovery. Some scientists are critical, though, of the government partnering with a for-profit company to help those efforts. Nate Rott, NPR News.
8: 44-year-old tennis superstar Serena Williams relaunches her singles career when the All England Wimbledon tennis tournament begins next week. Entering with a wild card for the competition, her first round will be played against 20-year-old Maya Joint of Australia, ranked world number 53. Williams is a seven-time Wimbledon champion. I'm Louise Schiavone, NPR News, Washington.
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4: Hello and welcome to NewsHour live from the BBC World Service in London. I'm Rebecca Kesby. And we start the programme with the very latest from Venezuela, struggling with the effects of Wednesday's powerful double earthquakes, striking within just a minute of each other. The Venezuelan government is now saying that well over 900 people have been killed, with thousands more injured. But the United Nations is putting the number of people still unaccounted for at 50,000. So there is an anticipation that those casualty figures will rise, possibly quite substantially. Well, rescue teams from around the world have been arriving in significant numbers today with specialist equipment, but it is a race against time to reach survivors still trapped in the rubble. Meanwhile, thousands of people have been made homeless by the quakes and health services are overwhelmed. Local people have been trying to help dig people out of the rubble themselves. There were cheers as this woman, Graciela Mora, was rescued in La Guaira. She was pulled out as she described what happened to her and how she tried to comfort her friend who was badly injured. She actually held her hand as she died beside her.
15: When the earthquake started, I clung as tightly as I could to the doorframe, so tightly that I broke my finger. I held on tight, really tight, to the doorframe until all the floors collapsed. And I saw her hand like that and grabbed it so that she could go. And it still hasn't given me a chance to cry.
4: Eric Paul Martinez Santos was also rescued. He had to help dig himself out of the rubble.
5: I was in the building for 4 hours before I was rescued by someone. I think they were from the civil defense, but I'm not sure. They didn't have many tools. They couldn't find the chisel, the drill, the grinder, so they went at it with their nails. I also could help because they handed me a tool. I was only saved because I had a lot of furniture in my home that protected me from the wall.
4: Well, Dr. Franklin Rodriguez spoke to us while he was travelling from Caracas to La Guaira. He works at a hospital there and has been hearing from his fellow doctors about the desperate situation they're trying to work in.
16: The current hospital crisis, complete collapse. The two main hospitals in Vargas State are completely overwhelmed and collapsed. There is a critical lack of medicine and medical supplies. Medical facilities do not have the capacity to handle the massive volume of people, and many people are still trapped under the rubble.
4: Well, for its part, the United States says it's deploying 2 warships, transport planes and helicopters, as well as mobilizing $150 million in aid for what President Trump called our new and great friends. The BBC's Vanessa Silva is in La Guaira State, which is the worst affected by the quakes on Venezuela's Caribbean coast. She spoke to us from there earlier and described the situation around her.
17: Well, yes, we are here in La Guaira State, where the destruction is really staggering, and also the testimonies are harrowing. Here we can see how the level of the devastation of these massive earthquakes that hit the country on Wednesday, and it's today 48 hours after that we can see that the help really start to arrive here. We can see heavy machinery arriving along the day. At my side, I have a big truck with a hydraulic arm removing big blocks of concrete of one of the building. In this building, I spoke with the mother that between in tears, she mentioned that a group of family were there, including her only child, a child of only a year and a half old. And another building beside, because this is a coastline and it's just one building beside another building completely collapsed or about to collapse. And then in another one was a mother looking for their 2 daughters that working there as a manicurist, and a father looking for a son. This is a lot of people desperate, but also with a sleep deprivation, hoping, keeping the hope, praying to go to find their loved ones here. Yeah. This state, we can also see there's a lot of military presence, with also police and people that came from other states to help.
4: Yeah, it sounds really harrowing, Vanessa. Obviously desperate attempts to try to reach people. But, I mean, we're hearing that the number of missing could be very large indeed. Can you tell us about that?
17: The number is increasing as the hours are passing by among the ones that are found in death or the numbers of disappearing. It's more than 4,000 people homeless, more than 3,000 people injured, and the exact number of people disappear we don't know this moment.
4: Goodness me. I mean, the line's very difficult for obvious reasons, but we heard from the interim president today, Delcy Rodriguez. She was talking of militarizing the state. What do you think she meant by that?
17: Well, what she meant is that attempts of looting were happening in the after hours of the earthquake. So today, when we were arriving to the state, and we can see a lot of military with long arms and army tanks also going around the state, maybe to protect the rescue laborers and the desperation of those that lost everything. Here we see also people queuing for food. We see the supplies that was gathering in Venezuela, water supplies, food supplies, arriving in small trucks to along this state.
4: That's the BBC's Vanessa Silva in La Guaira State, the worst affected area in Venezuela. Well, as she was saying, they're managing a disaster, even of one earthquake, never mind two, would be a major challenge for any government. But Venezuela is in an odd position because in January this year, the United States seized its president, Nicolas Maduro, and appointed his deputy in his place. Added to that, many don't even consider that government to be legitimate because it lost the last election. The government has promised that aid will reach affected areas, but already criticism of their response is growing. Argenis has been looking for survivors in Caracas.
18: Isn't it possible to call the military to say, come here, help us with this? The military officers that are right here, get on a tank and come help the people. That's what we want.
4: Well, Marianne Jimenez is an assistant professor of politics at Maynooth University in Ireland. She's actually Venezuelan herself and happens to be in Caracas at the moment. I asked her what she made of the Venezuelan government's response to the emergency.
19: It's a very good question. It's related to the more historical, let's say, capacity of the state or incapacity now of the state to respond to the needs of the population, right? So let's just bear in mind that Venezuela's population is going through for years now through a humanitarian crisis. Public services have become very fragile and collapsed around the country. It's a de facto, in a way, privatized society where if people don't have money, they also don't have access to quality public services. It wasn't always like this. So I think that's important to bear in mind. And so when this sort of crisis and catastrophe comes around, this is the limitations that the state is going in and the government is going into this crisis. So the natural disaster, in a way, is amplified by the government's very limited response.
4: Is there a sense of confusion almost in terms of who actually is running the country? Because obviously we saw that the previous president, Nicolas Maduro, was seized by US forces back in January. Trump at the time, President Trump, said earlier this year that the US would be effectively running Venezuela. Is there any evidence that the United States is sending people there to try and help? Or is there a sense of confusion about who has the authority in this instance?
19: I think actually Venezuelans know very well that there isn't much of an authority on the ground, right? There is a lot of disrespect for the state and for the government. In fact, it is a very unpopular government. We know that the government lost the election in 2024, and that reality hasn't really changed. So I think there isn't much of an expectation really from the government, even though there is need of the government responding to the needs of the Venezuelan people. So actually, in fact, you can see that in the individual response from other societal forces who are very quickly responding, uniting and collecting, aid relief to provide that kind of help that is being slowed down because of all these other, constraints that we were talking about. Some help is already on the way from different countries, including the US, but also other Latin American countries. And I think it's important that that aid comes in. But it's also important to understand that the government isn't popular, right? And even if they try to sort of manage this crisis a little better, even if they could, I think that kind of rejection that's already reached, a peak across sectors wouldn't change much, I'm afraid.
4: And you mentioned the sort of legitimacy or lack thereof of the current government in Venezuela. I mean, it's effectively a puppet government, I guess, after the the intervention of the United States earlier this year. Does this crisis expose the fragility, really, of the state and the mistrust of the authorities that ordinary people have?
19: The crisis really puts the multiple crises, if you will, that are going on here in Venezuela, right? Much of the conversation on Venezuela has long been on whether Maduro is removed from power or not. And I think what the earthquakes really put on the table is the inequality, is the poverty, is the fragility of the state. It's all the needs the Venezuelans really have to get by. The economy, the inflation, you know, the kind of unequal response across communities that they're getting from the state, right? So, you know, while some people have running waters, others don't have any. While some people have a mobile phone to try and find their loved ones or try to, you know, figure out how to communicate, others don't have that at all or don't have reception. So, yes, in a way, the earthquakes just put on the table again the really fragile situation, not just of the government, but that everyone really is in.
4: Marianne Jimenez there, Assistant Professor of Politics at Maynooth University in Kildare Island. She was speaking to us from Caracas, where she's visiting at the moment. There's more details on this story, some amazing rescue attempts and efforts, people being dug out of the rubble there on the BBC website. Lots more details. There are teams coming from all sorts of countries, the Netherlands, the US, Switzerland, Colombia, sending specialised teams to try to help out, and time really is of the essence, because we're being told that around 50,000 people are still unaccounted for.
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4: This is Rebecca Kesby with NewsHour live from the BBC. Now, football fans heading to the crucial World Cup match between Egypt and Iran in Seattle later today have been told that they can fly gay pride flags, despite the fact that the football federations of both teams have objected to the presence of rainbow flags at the match. Homosexuality and any symbols of pride are criminalised in both countries, but local organisers in Seattle have told fans the match is part of the city's general pride celebrations. FIFA is distancing itself from the row, though, saying it's just another World Cup match. Well, even as the pride celebrations take place around the match, our North America correspondent Shaima Khalil reports from Seattle.
22: There is plenty of excitement here at one of Seattle's fan zones. Supporters in different shirts gather in front of a giant screen cheering as yet another team edges closer to the knockout stages at the World Cup. And that is exactly what Egypt and Iran are hoping to do. Both teams face each other in a crucial match. It also marks the start of Seattle's Pride Weekend, a celebration of LGBTQ+ communities that both countries' football federations have objected to on cultural and religious grounds. Homosexuality is illegal in both countries and can result in harsh punishments. FIFA says rainbow flags will still be allowed inside the stadium, but insists this is not a FIFA Pride match, simply another World Cup game taking place in a city marking Pride Weekend. Egyptian-American fan Makarios Damian says for him, the focus is still on football.
23: I don't see it being, the main part of the game. Right now, it's about two teams trying to get to the next round. So, pride match or no pride match, that's not what matters.
24: Welcome to Seattle.
25: This is how we pride.
24: All humans.
22: Seattle organizers insist the timing was not designed to provoke. Pride weekend had been planned long before the World Cup draw paired Egypt and Iran in the city, and they say the answer to discomfort is curiosity rather than retreat.
0: We're excited to have you in Seattle. You are welcome in Seattle. While you're here, learn about who we are. Learn about our culture.
22: Hedda McClendon is a senior official on Seattle's World Cup 26 local organizing committee.
0: Be curious about our culture. Ask questions. It might not be how you want to live or how things are in your country, but this is something that makes us unique, and we want you to experience it and be curious.
22: On the pitch, there's plenty at stake. The Egyptian squad comes into this match with momentum after beating New Zealand and with a real chance of taking control of Group G. At the pre-match press conference, Egypt manager Hossam Hassan would not engage with questions about the Pride-related celebrations, insisting his focus was on football. Iran, meanwhile, arrive in a very different mood. Their tournament already shaped by politics, travel restrictions, and complaints about preparation time. Even if they have now been allowed to get to Seattle earlier than before. Their head coach, Amir Qalinoy, also refused to engage with questions about the Pride-related celebrations.
1: We are here to play football, not for other things. We think about football. Our concentration is on the match and on being successful. As for things that are forbidden in our religion and do not exist, we do not want to talk about them. We only talk about the match, football, and the beauty of the game.
22: As Egypt and Iran try to edge closer to the knockout stages, this match here in Seattle is a glimpse into what happens when a World Cup lands in a city celebrating one set of values, while two of the teams taking part arrive carrying very different ones of their own.
6: That's the BBC's Shaima Khalil there reporting from Seattle, and that match gets underway later. Now, a senior Ukrainian intelligence officer has been convicted of high treason for spying for Russia. Colonel Dmytro Kozyura had been the chief of staff for the security service of Ukraine's Anti-Terrorism Center, or SBU. Now he's been sentenced to life in prison. The operation to catch him was codenamed Operation Rat, and it involved his own colleagues effectively spying on him without him realising, bearing in mind, of course, he was an expert in espionage. Well, Dr. Hannah Shalest is a director of security studies at the Foreign Policy Council in Ukraine, and she gave us more on the background to this story.
7: He'd been arrested in February 2025, and it was quite a wide publicized case because the head of the security services of Ukraine, General Malyuk, arrested him personally. So it was also the case of the personal dignity for the service to arrest such a high-level traitor. He'd been connected by the Russians back in 2018, so prior to the full-fledged war, and for some time, he was more of the sleeping agent, as we know now from the court case. And starting from 2024, he's been actively connected again with Russians through one of the former MP assistants from the Party of Regions. If you remember, that was the party of the former president Yanukovych, who is now living in Russia.
6: Right.
7: And for about a year, it was the communication among them. And luckily, he was identified much earlier and de facto been, as we call it here, fed with the disinformation to be delivered to his curators.
6: Oh, right. Okay, so the Ukrainian authorities were kind of using him towards the end then. I mean, we'll get on to the how he was captured in a moment. First, though, I mean, did it come out in the court case what his motivation was?
7: At least officially, what we hear, it is the money. But at the same time, we can assume that because through whom he

0: have been contacted through the Party of Region People. That also can be some of the political motivation that maybe he has not recognized the Revolution of Dignity back in 2014. So it could be this mix of motivations behind him.
1: Right, but he was very senior. They had to capture him, you know, behind his back, literally. The operation to get him must have been quite difficult, I should imagine.
0: Surely, because de facto anti-terrorist department, and you need to understand that for quite a long time, since 2014, a lot of the actions against Russia have been labeled as terrorism. So the anti-terrorist department was involved not only with the classical terrorism, but also with the Russian-Ukrainian war. So this guy had quite a serious access to the information connected with the Russian activities in Ukraine, and also had quite a serious counterintelligence support within his activities.
1: And Ukraine has had a few spy issues throughout this war, I think.
0: Yes, unfortunately, but that's normal, if you can say it like this, during the war, that the enemy is trying to penetrate your system. And don't forget that for decades, Russia has been doing it. It's not something fresh from 2022. The biggest amount of the agents being arrested after 2014, and then definitely many of the new one being activated in 2022, and a lot of the counterintelligence took place, because many of these people had all contacts between the Russian and Ukrainian intelligence services. Some from the older generation served together in the Soviet armed forces. So there were connections through which it would be possible to recruit people who could be dissatisfied with plenty of reasons. It can be personal dissatisfaction, career dissatisfaction, ideological dissatisfaction, or just money or blackmailing. So in this case, it's time of the war when all of us are facing these issues.
1: And that was Dr. Hannah Shayless, the Director of Security Studies at the Foreign Policy Council in Ukraine, giving us the background on that story today, breaking from Ukraine, that a senior intelligence officer has been convicted of high treason for spying for Russia.

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1: Community has to feel enfranchised. 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CAP Radio is connected with the communities that often are not going to make the front page. 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
3: BBC News with Eileen McHugh. The Venezuelan authorities say more than 900 people are now known to have died in Wednesday's earthquakes, as the UN says more than 50,000 remain unaccounted for. Hundreds of international rescue workers had already arrived in the country to help with relief work. Israel and Lebanon have signed a framework agreement brokered by the US after negotiations in Washington. But shortly afterwards, the Israeli Prime Minister, Benjamin Netanyahu, insisted Israeli forces would remain in southern Lebanon until Hezbollah disarms. The Iranian-backed group was not part of the negotiations. President Trump's former national security adviser, John Bolton, has pleaded guilty to mishandling national security.

0: security information. He said he had shared an electronic diary entry with members of his family. The authorities installed by Russia in Crimea have declared a state of emergency as Ukraine intensifies its attacks on the annexed peninsula. People there are facing fuel rationing and increased power blackouts. The head of the UN Shipping Agency has urged ships not to take unauthorised routes through the Strait of Hormuz. Arsenio Dominguez said discussions were being held with all parties involved, including Iran, to provide assurances that vessels will not be threatened. The Democratic Republic of Congo has filed a case against Rwanda at the International Court of Justice. It accuses Rwanda of committing atrocities in eastern Congo over the past 30 years. Europe continues to swelter under an extreme heat wave. The German Weather Service recorded temperatures exceeding 41 Celsius on Friday. The Netherlands, for the first time in its history, issued a red alert because of the heat. And in the Men's Football World Cup, the final matches in Group I are underway. France are leading Norway 3-1, while Senegal are now 3 goals ahead in their match against Iraq.
1: Welcome back to NewsHour. Anyone watching events at the Men's FIFA World Cup will have heard of the amazing story of Cape Verde, the little island nation that has burst onto the scene in this tournament, holding football giant Spain to a nil-all draw and Uruguay to a 2-2 draw. In the next few hours, they go up against Saudi Arabia, but with a population of fewer than 1 million people, it's the ultimate underdog. But could it be about to reach the knockout stages of the World Cup? The BBC's Paul Ngea has been looking at Cape Verde's football development programme.
2: At a training facility in the capital, Praia, young aspiring players are honing their football skills. They are passing the ball to one another, controlling, shooting and running around separate parts of a refurbished artificial pitch. Several years ago, football was mostly played on the bare ground. But thanks to the technical support and funding from FIFA, some sports facilities here were modernized.
3: One control, one attempt. So now do two attempts. Let's go.
2: Bola Prafrente Academy founder and head coach Silveria Nedio says such projects are laudable.
3: This training center is living proof that it was built with the future in mind. I started working here in 2010, 2 years or so after the place was opened. I founded the academy, and today kids that were here back then at the age of 8 and 9 are now part of the Blue Sharks team. I never stopped offering training here. I've been doing this for 15 years and haven't trained players in any other facility.
2: Among the key players in the academy is a 12-year-old striker called Gianluca Marcolin, who Coach Nedio describes as a rare case. He may look small for his age, but I'm told he's quick, dribbles well, and has impressive goal-scoring abilities.
4: Football has always been a dream. While growing up, I saw many players playing. I got inspired, I started playing, then I decided to join Bola Frente Academy. The player that inspired me the most since I started playing is Messi. I like him a lot. Without the academy, I wouldn't have played in tournaments, I wouldn't have won the prizes that I got. I believe without it, I wouldn't be the person that I am today.
2: Academies play a crucial role in nurturing young players in the country. But despite efforts from the government and the Football Federation, analysts say more needs to be done to develop the sport locally, including making the Football League more professional. Mario Semedo, president of the Cape Verdean Football Federation, tells me he's got a plan.
5: I think it will not just create motivation around local football, but another advantage of our World Cup participation is that we will also invest part of the FIFA bonus into developing local football.
1: That report from Cape Verde by the BBC's Paul Ngea there.

0: You're listening to NewsHour live from the BBC. I'm Rebecca Kesby. Now, as we've been reporting all week, Europe is in the grip of a dangerous heatwave at the moment. Today, Germany's weather service reported the hottest June temperatures on record at 41.3 degrees Celsius. That's 106 Fahrenheit. The authorities in Paris have banned the sale of alcohol this weekend in an effort to stop hospitals being overwhelmed. And here in London, in the epitome of irony, an event at London's Climate Action Week on how to deal with extreme heat was cancelled due to extreme heat. Well, across the continent, people are being forced to change their plans and habits.
1: We are actually going to leave a little early. We're going to leave Paris early because it's too hot. They're very uncomfortable.
2: The sad thing is that we just couldn't go out during the day. It doesn't really cool off in the evening either.
3: Well, hopefully it doesn't get that much hotter, because then you need to find somewhere else to live.
4: Les décès, donc je le redis, hein, des mesures d'urgence.
5: Emergency measures are necessary for our own protection and to stay hydrated. And above all, not to believe that one is invulnerable.
0: Well, Europe is now the fastest warming continent in the world. That's according to the European Environment Agency, threatening food security, infrastructure, water resources and, of course, people's health. So is Europe doing enough to tackle climate change? I've been speaking to Tom Rivett-Carnac. He's former strategist for the UN Convention on Climate Change.
6: First of all, we should just acknowledge how unprecedented what is being experienced right now in Europe really is. I mean, 150 million people have been experiencing temperatures above 35 degrees in Europe over the course of the last few days. Parts of Western and Central Europe are as much as 18 degrees above the seasonal average. If we don't do what it is still in our hands to do in the coming years and begin to really drive down emissions, then by the time my kids are my age, they could well be experiencing 45 degrees in London or even more.
0: So, I mean, what's interesting there, Tom, is that traditionally Europe has had more political momentum, more political will, and has been ahead in the world in terms of trying to get, you know, things in place to tackle climate change. But has it done enough, or has it been lip service?
6: Well, it certainly hasn't been lip service, and Europe has done a great deal, both domestically across the countries in the European Union and the UK to drive down emissions, as well as to lead the world in that direction through financing and through examples to encourage other countries to come along with Europe. And that is the right role that should be played, because actually the countries of the European Union and the UK are very responsible for causing this problem. And many parts of the world are not responsible for causing it. However, collectively, the planet has not done enough to avoid these catastrophes, which is why we're seeing them get worse.
0: Well, you say that, Tom, but I mean, we see the debate over whether or not drilling in the North Sea should start again, drilling for oil should start again. These are live political discussions. And, you know, there, a few years ago, perhaps there was a consensus that climate change was a bad thing and everybody had to work towards it. But there are politicians who are doing quite well in the polls across Europe who still would be described as climate change sceptics.
6: Yeah, you're totally right. And this is a relatively new phenomenon. If we'd gone back 5 or 6 years, there would have been much more consensus across Europe, across the political spectrum, that we had to do something on climate change. And we've seen that fracture in recent years. And even in recent weeks, we've seen politicians like Tony Blair and former politicians like Rory Stewart come out and say we should abandon net zero targets and continue drilling in the North Sea. Now, the reason they're saying that is because they think this transition is costing money and sacrificing GDP in the UK. And on one level, you can sort of see the argument that they're making, because if you look in the very immediate short term, if we're going to invest to make a transition, you have to make investments in order to make that happen. But I actually think it's very sad that these myopic, small, unimaginative visions are now so prevalent in our political discourse. This is a moment where we need to step in and say, we know this is the right direction for the world. We don't want to leave our children to deal with these problems. And the kicker at the end of that, by the way, is also that this is economically beneficial. We know that wind and solar are the cheapest forms of new power anywhere around the world. So politicians are going to have to find a way to point out the economic benefits, to be consistent in their push towards action, because otherwise they are going to be the ones who are sitting in power while this window of opportunity to do something about this future that we have just had a taste of this week is going to become inevitable and much, much worse for our kids.
0: Tom Rivett-Carnac there, former strategist for the UN Convention on Climate Change. Now, Israel and Lebanon have signed a framework agreement that has been brokered by the United States. It comes after 4 days of negotiations in Washington during the fifth round of talks between the two countries. The U.S. Secretary of State, Marco Rubio, made this announcement.
7: We are happy to announce a framework agreement between the sovereign government of Lebanon and of course, the government of Israel, with a mediation and support of the United States of America that begins to put in place a framework for lasting peace and security. And that's what these two nations deserve. The people of Lebanon have suffered tremendously now for decades as a result of outside interference in their affairs, of countries trying to use the country as a launch pad for attacks. And this is not what the people of Lebanon want, and that's not what they deserve. What they deserve to have is what they once had, and of which there is recent history of, and that is a prosperous and peaceful country.
0: Well, I've been speaking to our Middle East specialist, Sebastian Usher. So this does look like fairly good news on the surface, but what do we know about the deal?
8: I mean, diplomatically, I guess it has to be some good news. That, as you say, there have been five rounds of negotiations. The fact that Israeli and Lebanese government officials have been speaking face to face has been a move forward. The two countries, I mean, it gets complicated, but the two countries are technically still at war, though, to be honest, the Lebanese government is not at war with Israel, nor is the Israeli government technically, I mean, really at war with Israel. The war is between Israel and Hezbollah. Now, we heard really very little substance from what Marco Rubio was saying there. I think key talking about sovereign countries. I mean, the thing is that Lebanon at the moment isn't really a sovereign country. Now, the president, Joseph Aoun, has responded to this framework agreement being signed, saying it takes us a step towards that, towards sovereignty. So from a Lebanese perspective of a government, anything which gives them a sense that they are masters of their own destiny is a good thing. But in reality, does it change anything on the ground? Hezbollah didn't sign up to this. A lawmaker from Hezbollah, Hassan Fadlallah, has essentially said that this is the wrong path because it's not connected to what Iran is demanding as part of a deal with the US, which is a total end to Israel's war and a total withdrawal. And we heard almost immediately from Israeli Prime Minister Benjamin Netanyahu a restatement of his position, one which he doesn't, you know, it's not unique to him. The opposition politicians in Israel have the same position, which is that this is not over, that Hezbollah, its threat has to be completely dismantled and it has to disarm. But we've been here time and time again. Who is going to disarm Hezbollah if it doesn't want to disarm? The Lebanese government isn't capable. The Lebanese army isn't capable. That's why the Israeli army keeps going back in. Mm. But the Israeli military, despite its, you know, the fact that it decimated the leadership more than a year ago, it still isn't able to destroy Hezbollah on the ground.
0: Yeah, so given what you're saying there, I mean, it does sound as if both sides, Lebanon and Israel, are sticking to their respective positions. But then so is Hezbollah. I mean, what needs to happen to actually get a real deal?
8: I mean, what would need to happen would be a change in the equation and a change in what the countries that are pulling the strings, that's Iran and Israel, want. Israel says on one level that it just wants to eliminate any threat, particularly to its northern communities. But it's tried this time and again and it's failed time and again. Hezbollah is saying it's a resistance movement. It does have still some backing, obviously, in Lebanon from a Shia community, which it represents to you know, quite a large extent, but there's probably more of a majority in Lebanon which now thinks that it keeps on pulling Lebanon back into wars, that it's doing it no good. So you have to really have Iran changing its strategy of stepping back from Hezbollah, but it shows no sign of that. You have to have the US, which could put real pressure on Israel, stepping up to the plate and ensuring that that pressure really counts for something. Mm. And when they talk about restoring Lebanese sovereignty, they ensure that that happens. But at the moment, this framework agreement, it seems very insubstantial, doesn't seem to take us anywhere further except diplomatically. It makes things sound a bit better than they were before.
0: That's our Middle East specialist, Sebastian Usher, there. Let's return to our main story briefly. The earthquakes in Venezuela that have left hundreds of people dead, thousands homeless, and many thousands more still missing. We have been trying to speak to people in the affected areas all day. Getting through, though, by telephone or even on the internet is quite difficult. We did manage to contact briefly Freddy Careno, who's a professor of English. He's in one of the worst affected areas, La Guaira State. The line was very bad, though, so we asked him to send us a voice note, and he described what he's seeing on the ground.
9: Situation here in Venezuela is difficult, especially in specifically in a place called La Guaira State, and more specifically in Catialamar. That's an area called Playa Grande, which have been severely affected. And other Caraballeda, Caribe, Naiguatá, lots of buildings came down, and there's some people, a lot of people trapped under the collapsed building. It's difficult to tell the exact figure, the exact number of people who are in this condition. There are people doing rescue labor, but they still need the necessary equipment, especially heavy-duty equipment like cranes or something like that. Because doing with the tools they are using is getting really hard. It's been more than 24 hours since the earthquake, and the hope of finding survivors is already minimal by this time. But they are trying to do it. Resources are arriving, but it's kind of slow. Government is doing their best to distribute the resources among people who have been suffering. There are a lot of people homeless, people who have lost relatives, and we still have lots of missing people. We cannot find them.
0: Well, Freddie then sent us another voice note telling us about some of the equipment people were using to try to look for survivors in the rubble.
9: I, in fact, have seen the people who are doing the rescue labor, but I cannot tell you the exact number of people who are doing that. And they are doing that with hand tool equipment. That's why it is very difficult for them to do it as fast as it should. But I don't know if government is going to implement a kind of program or activity to help them try to rescue and get survivors. But it's really difficult because there have been lots of building collapse, and in every building there's a group of people trying to help survivors or rescue the corpses of people there.
0: Freddy Careno there speaking to us earlier from Venezuela, and there's more on that story on our live page. Lots of details about people being rescued and more rescue teams arriving with better equipment there. We're keeping across developments on that story.
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0: This is NewsHour live from the BBC with me, Rebecca Kesby. Now, symphony orchestras across the United States and also here in Europe are increasingly offering live film scores performances. The orchestra plays the music live as the film is screened to audiences, with Harry Potter being a particular favourite, composed by John Williams, of course, and even Frozen by Christoph Beck is popular. But is it a good way to keep audiences heading to concerts? Or does it herald the end of traditional classical music? I've been speaking to Jacob Joyce. He's a conductor with the Pittsburgh Symphony Orchestra, which is actually playing The Lord of the Rings tonight, composed by Howard Shore. And I asked Jacob, what's it like for him as a conductor?
14: I actually find it, from a conductor's perspective, to be a fascinating challenge.

0: They are, like you said, they're very different from what I was trained to do. Standard classical conducting. You don't usually conduct a Brahms symphony or a Mahler symphony with a click track in your ear and certainly a movie going on the screen. So it's something that there is some crossover, but I had to train myself a lot because they're very demanding for the conductor. They take all of your attention and command of every possible transition you can imagine in music, because these movie scores, especially the scores of a great composer like John Williams, are very complex.
1: That's interesting that you say that, because there is a little bit of moral panic about this from some classical purists who worry that these kind of events detract from the greats like Rachmaninoff or Brahms, as you say. But movie music is a new genre in orchestral music, isn't it? And some of it is actually really good.
0: You know, I'm a firm believer that nothing can replace the works of Mozart and Beethoven and Brahms, and I would be the strongest advocate for keeping those in the concert halls for centuries to come. But like you said, movie music is also some of the greatest music written, especially in the 20th century. A composer like John Williams, like I mentioned, I would consider up there in terms of his orchestrational ability, his ability to write memorable themes with the greatest composers. It's really phenomenal music. I think orchestras really like playing the music because it is quite demanding and it also can be quite expressive.
1: And is there a hope that if you can draw in new audiences, and specifically maybe younger audiences, by playing things like Star Wars, that they may become fans of other forms of classical music, more traditional forms?
0: Certainly. I think that's the biggest hope. You know, I think one of the most powerful aspects of these concerts is that for people who are familiar with the film already, but haven't seen it performed in concert, this puts into stark relief how powerful the music actually is and how much better it is to hear a live symphony orchestra as opposed to something just on a television or even in a movie theater. I think a lot of people have that feeling of the difference between watching a movie at home on your TV and watching it in a movie theater. There's a bigger difference between watching it in a movie theater and seeing it live just physically. You can feel the music shake your body at the most powerful moments. And so I think it's a really powerful phenomenon to get to experience great music in a concert hall that cannot be replicated by any technology in a theater or at home.
1: I guess we do call it classical music now. Most of it is historic, although there's obviously modern stuff being written all the time for symphony orchestras. But when some of this stuff, I mean, Beethoven was considered totally radical, wasn't it, at various parts of his career?
0: Certainly. I think at every phase in music history, the only constant is that the composers that we now regard as the true greats of that era were in some way viewed as radical or changing the existing mold. That's part of the reason why they've lasted the test of time. And it's my hope that many movie composers who deserve it earn their place in the pantheon of the greatest composers as well. And any change in the history of music is always met with a little bit of resistance, but often that's the telltale sign that that change might last the test of time.
1: Which pieces would you say was a particular favorite?
0: Oh, it's hard to choose just one. I think E.T. is one of the greatest scores ever composed. I think the three original Star Wars are some of the most challenging, some of the most thrilling to conduct and also to play.
1: Well, John Williams has been around for a few decades, as you say. Who would you say are the new ones coming through that we should watch?
0: You know, that's actually a thing that I would say is a challenge in the current state of movie

0: composing that I hope the tides turn as a result of these film and concert performances. Increasingly, movie studios are not using contemporary composers writing for a full symphony orchestra for their soundtracks. The soundtrack to Oppenheimer is one recent score that is played partially by symphony orchestra. But, you know, many of the most famous composers of today are doing a lot of what they do on a computer, through software, as opposed to live musicians. And I think you feel through these soundtracks that something very real is lost in that process. And that's illustrated very starkly in these films in concert, because many modern scores don't have the musicality, the flexibility, the humanity that's involved with live performance. And so it's not to discredit any modern composers of film scores currently, but I hope people continue and increasingly write again for symphony orchestra, because there is a notable difference for the viewer and for the listener.
1: Marvelous. I think that's some of the music from Oppenheimer then. We were speaking to Jacob Joyce there, conductor with the Pittsburgh Symphony Orchestra, which is playing Lord of the Rings tonight. Some breaking news in the past hour or so before we go. The US says its forces have struck targets near the Strait of Hormuz in response to Tehran's attack on Thursday on a commercial ship that was passing through the waterway earlier today. President Trump described that as a foolish violation. The US military says it struck radar sites and drone storage locations. More on that story, I'm sure, in the news, which is up next.
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5: In Los Angeles, I'm Kai Rizdahl. It is Friday today. Finally, this one is the 26th of June. Good as always to have you along, everybody. The economy this week was a little bit data and a little bit vibes. So we're going to do both, and we're going to do it with Catherine Rempel from MS Now, also Greg Ipp at the Wall Street Journal. Hey, you two.
6: Hey, Kai.
7: Hey, Kai.
5: Greg Ipp, you get to go first, and we're going to start with data. The big ones, of course, this week, PCE came in at 4.1%, not great. GDP came in at 2.1%, acceptable. You get the first whack at making sense of it. Go.
6: Okay, let's start with that inflation number. Now, that 4.1% inflation number looks pretty bad, but we know that it was somewhat inflated by the price of gasoline. But we also know that the price of gasoline has come down in the last few weeks. So it's probable that inflation will be lower in coming months, but not that much lower. It's still running around 3% based on this particular measure, which is a little too high for the Federal Reserve. So you have a new Fed chairman, Kevin Warsh. He's had one meeting where they kept rates steady. And now there's a lot of chit-chat that, hey, they may actually have to raise rates, which would be quite ironic since President Trump appointed Warsh, hoping he would cut rates.
5: However, that would be one word for it. Yeah,
6: ironic, yes. I think Trump might have a different word for it. That said, I think it's everybody needs to sort of like take a deep breath. We have a few more months, I think, before we have a real picture of what the underlying inflation trend is. I think some of the tariff effects are fading. Some of the stuff going on, inflation looks a little weird. Maybe it's related to the demand for memory chips and computers.
5: Yeah.
6: So I don't think there's any rush to raise rates. And at the same time, as you say, with the economy growing around 2% a year, which is quite decent, and no sign that the job market is collapsing, I don't see a great need to cut rates either.
5: Catherine Rempel, I would like to introduce you to a little friend of mine called Core Inflation. It is still well above where the Federal Reserve wants it to be. Austin Goolsbee said on this program, the president of the Chicago Fed said on this program on Monday, that inflation is trickling into and becoming sticky in services. So it's not just oil and gas, right?
7: Yeah, it's not just oil and gas. Oil and gas are the biggest drivers of the headline numbers. But yes, core inflation is when you strip out energy and food. And even with those things excluded, the core, the rest of the index, right, essentially, the core inflation rate is still above the Fed's target, has been above the Fed's target for what, like 5 years now?
5: Yeah.
7: Something like that.
5: And before that, it was below it. So, you know, I mean, come on.
7: Yeah. Before that, the Fed suggested that, that they were not so worried about it consistently below it, and they wanted to work their way through greater expectations, I should say, I guess, for full employment, you know, that they could be willing to go easy in terms of monetary policy for longer because they were much less worried about where inflation was going. We're in a different state of the world now. I think it is increasingly likely that Kevin Warsh is going to have to preside over incoming, new higher interest rates. Markets seem to think so. And Donald Trump, clearly not happy about it. Yeah. Earlier this week, he sort of torpedoed a bipartisan housing bill and said in his comments, who needs a housing bill when what really matters for getting housing prices down is lower rates? Why doesn't the Fed cut rates? So if I were Kevin Warsh, I would be feeling a little nervous right now, given how Trump has behaved toward a previous Fed chair appointee who did not cut rates as much as he wanted.
5: Who none of us in this room need to name. Okay, Greg, we now turn to the vibes portion of this conversation. And let's pick up on Kevin Warsh's mood and the general sort of feeling out there that money's about to get more expensive. AI is spending money hand over fist. We're going to talk about that in a little while and with Stephanie Hughes. What's your sense of the vibes?
6: So this is a good week to talk about vibes because there were two very important vibes in the markets, but they kind of cut in opposite directions. The first vibe goes to artificial intelligence, AI. Mm-hmm. Now, we all know there's been this AI boom. It's been going on for years. It's one of the reasons the stock market's been so strong. But this week, we saw growing signs of nervousness that maybe it's too strong. People were saying, oh, my gosh, look, OpenAI is going to delay their IPO. SpaceX's stock price is down, and they're issuing all these new bonds to borrow more money.
5: Yep.
6: And Apple is raising prices because memory chips are so expensive. And so some of the air is coming out of that AI boom or bubble, if you want.
5: Sorry to interrupt. Do you really think so? Because if you look at Mike, not that this is a stock picking show, but if you look at Micron Technologies the other day, they blew the doors off their earnings.
6: Well, they did, but that wasn't enough to pull the whole stock market up. Now, if I were a stock market guru, which I'm not, I might say that when the earnings are good and the stock prices don't react well, that's kind of a bad sign. But what I think for the purposes of our show and our listeners, what matters is, does this tell us that the AI boom itself is about to run aground? And we just don't have any evidence of that. We don't see signs of the demand for AI slackening or the investment in AI infrastructure going down, and that would be good for the economy. Now, the other vibe, very quickly, is the price of oil coming down a lot because of, you know, calm, you know, such as it is in the Strait of Hormuz. And that should, before long, lead to much lower gasoline, which is already below $4 a gallon. So that's kind of pushing in the positive direction. Although that said, Kai, I have to say I'm surprised that when oil, gasoline went as high as it did, it didn't really shatter the mood of the economy that much. So maybe I shouldn't be so optimistic about what happens when it comes down.
5: Well, hold on, because maybe you should. I don't know. But Catherine, this one goes to you, and it goes to consumer sentiment, which came in today up a little bit, but it's still low. Consumers are cranky, but they're still spending. I mean, the vibe, my read of the vibe is people are really cranky and they're pulling money out of savings and accumulating credit card debt, but they are still spending and driving this economy.
7: Yeah, I basically agree with that. I would say that the vibes of the economy are extremely negative, just in the sense of consumer sentiment being abysmal. I mean, being lower than it was during the deepest depths of the great financial crisis and the great recession and all of that. Worse, I don't actually don't know if it's worse than it was during the pandemic in the most recent imprint, but it certainly has been. So, you know, on paper, the fundamentals of the economy would not seem to justify that level of sourness in terms of attitudes about the economy or how people say that they are experiencing the economy. But people are clearly frustrated. You know, some of this is that we should take it with a grain of salt. Yeah. People are answering these questions with a little bit of a partisan lens in how they look at things. And that's been a problem for interpreting consumer sentiment data for a while. But people seem real mad, kind of regardless of how good or bad the economy is, which makes me wonder how mad will they be if the economy actually does go into a recession. I should say when the economy eventually goes into a recession, hopefully no time soon. Yeah,
5: just a question of proximity. Catherine Rampell, you can get her at The Bulwark, also MS Now. Greg Ip at The Wall Street Journal. Thanks, you two.
6: Thanks very much, Kai.
5: Have a nice weekend. Wall Street today. Traders ended things to the downside. Details, numbers, you know the drill.

0: I know it seems like forever ago, but we did a story on Monday, as I alluded to a minute ago, about AI and its inflationary undertones. Data center spending, chip demand, you can connect the dots as well as I can. And sure enough, yesterday, Microsoft and Apple said prices for Xboxes and some MacBooks and iPads are going up. Here's the Apple statement. The rapid expansion of AI data centers has created an extraordinary surge in demand for memory and storage. We have never seen, Apple said, a component price increase this much this quickly. Small comfort, I know, if you're in the market for a new gizmo now, but as Marketplace's Stephanie Hughes reports, expectations are that AI is going to boost productivity and thus actually ease inflation eventually.
1: Say you're a lawyer and you handle about 5 cases at once.
2: I don't know. I'm not a lawyer, so I don't know the exact numbers.
1: Alan Detmeister is an economist with the bank UBS. But he's imagining a time when AI will let you, the lawyer, become more productive and handle, say, 10 cases at a time.
2: So what do? You probably lower your price a little bit.
1: Pushing down inflation. Detmeister says that lower prices mean more people can afford to hire you, and you're making more money because you've doubled your workload.
2: So in this case, everybody wins.
1: This kind of rosy scenario depends on workers using artificial intelligence. And the adoption of these tools in the workplace has been gradual, says Gil Luria with the investment firm D.A. Davidson.
3: Part of it is that if somebody used an AI tool to try to do work 2 years ago, they probably didn't get a great result. And so some people got discouraged and they may not be trying anymore.
1: It's also not clear exactly how productive AI will make us or when. Tech historian Margaret O'Meara at the University of Washington says we can learn from the advent of the digital age in the last century.
4: Sort of similar to now, there was a lot of, you know, heralding the internet as this extraordinary and transformative technology. And by the end of the 1990s, it wasn't quite delivering on all those promises.
1: But the internet has turned out to be kind of a big deal. And the same could be true for artificial intelligence. It could make a whole lot of things cheaper, but it might take a minute or two. I'm Stephanie Hughes for Marketplace.

0: Hey, so here's a thought. What if rising healthcare costs weren't, you know, inevitable? Well, there's a labor union on the East Coast. It counts nearly 200,000 doormen and cleaners and food service workers in its membership that is showing it is possible to offer good healthcare and save money at the same time. Alex Olgan has the details.
1: The $40 Elfrida Simpkins used to shell out for every doctor's visit she now spends on her grandkids.
2: They like to go to the arcade.
1: The 68-year-old grandmother is a porter at a Long Island apartment building. She keeps the lobby and hallways clean and takes out the trash.
2: At least I could take that and we could spend a day and we have memories, and that's priceless.
1: Simpkins saves $40 per visit. Her union, 32BJ, expects to save $46 million this year alone. Claire Brockbank, who runs 32BJ's health fund, says the savings come from a simple idea: take back control from the insurer.
3: We have to change the dynamics of healthcare, fundamentally.
1: There are two ways to lower healthcare costs: send patients to less expensive hospitals and negotiate better prices. Brockbank says the union's insurer stood in the way of both, so the union went directly to Northwell Health, a 28-hospital system across New York and Connecticut, and negotiated its own deal. Brockbank says the union is now paying about half as much as before. Members can still get care elsewhere, but Brockbank is trying to make Northwell the obvious choice.
3: We give them economic incentives, but we do give them choice. And so we removed the copays for all the Northwell docs as an added incentive.
1: For the Northwell Health System, the appeal is less administrative rigmarole and more predictable payments. Nick Stefanisi runs the arm of Northwell that works directly with employers. He says Northwell spends a lot of money just to get insurers to pay for surgeries and visits.
4: It's expensive. The health system has thousands of employees whose job all day, every day is to work to get the health system paid for the care that they've already delivered.
1: Northwell has these arrangements with 70 companies covering about 300,000 patients. So they still deal with traditional insurers for the vast majority of their patients. But Stefanisi is bullish that these direct contracts will continue to grow.
4: We're not yet anywhere close to a majority. We will be one day. I am confident that we are on the trajectory.
1: Other big hospitals like Henry Ford in Michigan and Savarell in Indiana have done similar deals. Elizabeth Mitchell leads the Purchaser Business Group on Health, which represents large employers. She says those that have been doing these direct contracts for years see savings between 10 and 30%.
5: And I think you're going to see more and more of this because employers cannot continually absorb double-digit increases year after year, and they're not looking to push more cost-sharing onto their employees.
1: Mitchell says these arrangements typically only work for large companies with people all in the same city, and she warns they can be a big lift to set up. 32BJ's Brockbank says that's why she's sharing exactly how the union did it.
3: We do believe that a rising tide lifts all boats. I don't think I've ever felt so strongly that we're in this sea change as I do right now.
1: The question is, will union members find the lower-priced care at Northwell enticing enough to switch doctors? I'm Alex Olgan for Marketplace.

0: Coming up,
1: analog cameras and vinyl records.
0: What's old is new again, but first, sure, why not? Let's do the numbers. Dow Industrial's down 44 points today, about a 10%, 51,876. The NASDAQ slipped 60 points, about a 0.25%, 25,297. The S&P 500 dipped 3 points, basically flat there, ended things at 73.54. For the week, the 5 days gone by, the Dow 0.6% to the good. The NASDAQ went the other way, down 4.6%. S&P 500 decreased 2% on the nose. Apple, which plummeted yesterday after announcing those product price increases, gained back 0.3%. Today, chipmaker Micron, which, as I said, had a huge rally earlier this week after the earnings report, gave back 0.6% of it today. Microsoft closed at a 52-week low yesterday, by the by, increased 0.5%. Bonds up, yield on the 10-year T-note, thus down 4.37%. 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
3: This is member-supported Cap Radio News, 90.9 Sacramento, and on the Cap Radio app. Good afternoon, I'm Chris Felt, in for Devin Yamanaka, back to Marketplace in just a moment. And ahead on All Things Considered, starting at 2:30, as the death toll from the Venezuelan earthquakes more than doubles, rescue workers continue to search through the rubble for survivors amid worsening conditions and collapsing infrastructure. Hear more later this afternoon.

0: compact office adjacent to the French Parliament in an elegant corner of Paris. His attitude essentially is that 10 years after Brexit, the EU must take the outstretched hand of whomever the UK puts on the dance floor to represent them in new negotiations to reset the relationship in economic terms, not just in defence. Right, let's return to my conversation with Michel Barnier.
1: How do you explain a kind of a fascinating thing that we see in opinion polls for the European Union now, is that after Brexit, after Russia's full-scale invasion of Ukraine in 2022, in public opinion polls, the European Union is more popular now than it's been since the late 80s amongst the public. But at the same time, more Eurosceptic parties across Europe are also very popular. So is that a contradiction?
2: No, but that means that we need to be vigilant and prudent about the popular feeling. But what I saw that in
3: 27. Josh Randall, a spokesperson for what's called the 127-yard sale, says this event brings an economic burst to rural communities across more than 600 miles.
4: The whole idea was to kind of draw people off of some of the big routes that go through the areas to get that traffic and just to have people experience what they might not usually ever see. And so even to this day, this almost the entire route is still very rural.
3: Back in Anchorage, Alaska, Elgin Dobbins is dealing change for a pet feeder he just sold for $5.
5: $10.
6: Perfect. And there's 20. Have a great
5: day. Thank you. You too. Enjoy.
3: Dobbins is selling knickknacks and household items along with more than 30 other residents at Mountain City Church. Everything he's selling was donated by community members, and he donates all proceeds to charity.
5: We usually take whatever they offer us. People say, well, how much? I said, how much you want to donate? So it's just something to get people in, and everything we make is gravy because everything's donated.
3: Dobbins says the annual sale brings in a lot of traffic, especially on somewhat sunny days like today. Alaska's short summer creates a highly concentrated window of garage sales. Samantha Rupert lists roughly 30 of them in and around Anchorage on a spreadsheet she created. She threw her own neighborhood-wide sale in early June and says dozens of her neighbors joined in. She says doing it this way draws more shoppers.
7: So if people know that there's going to be multiple homes, they're more likely to take the time out of their day if they know that it's not just a one and done.
3: Rupert says she made about $1,800 during the two-day sale. Along with earning the money, she also met some of her neighbors for the first time.
7: I could tell that they really craved connection and wanted to connect and know who I was. And I wanted to know who they were, too, because I've seen them drive by for years and years right around the cul-de-sac. And I just we never talked before. So now whenever they drive by, it's a little bit different.
3: Rupert plans to arrange another neighborhood-wide garage sale next summer and says neighbors are already lining up to be both buyers and sellers. In Anchorage, Alaska, I'm Ava White for Marketplace.

0: I'll caveat the setup for this next item by saying please consult your own financial advisor. But one investment you might consider making if you like to follow trends could be in a match company, a matchbook company technically, because sales of retro-style matchbooks are up 75% in each of the last 3 years. It seems they've become collectibles. Matthew Kronsberg wrote about it in Bloomberg the other day. Welcome to the program. Good to have you on.
1: Thanks for having me.
0: So who is it that is collecting all of these matchbooks?
1: It is largely Gen Z and millennials, which is very different than what I remember growing up when it was my grandparents that collected them.
0: Yeah. Yes, exactly. They also, by the way, our grandparents, probably had ashtrays on the kitchen counter and all around the house. This does not necessarily correlate to a rise in smoking among Gen Z, right?
1: No, that was our first thought.
0: Yeah.
1: And as we looked into it, we realized there is not really a jump in smoking. In fact, it's the opposite among adults.
0: So what's the deal? Why are these folks collecting all these matchbooks?
1: Part of it is it's the same thing that is driving these younger generations to use analog cameras and vinyl records. They are trying to find ways of existing that are not connected to the digital world all the time. And so matches are just a physical memento from an evening out that feels more tangible than just a bunch of pictures on their phone's camera roll.
0: Which I get, and which makes a lot of sense. It also has to be said, and there are some great pictures of matchbooks in this article. There's some savvy marketing going on here, too.
1: Oh, yeah. And they are, it's the interesting thing to me is that restaurants and bars have been investing both a great deal of time and thought and money into creating these really beautiful keepsakes for their customers.
0: I learned a new word in this piece, by the way. Filuminists. Am I getting that right?
1: I sure hope so. I've not been able to pronounce it correctly once.
0: So are you a collector?
1: I've always had some around, but you know, it's been so long since I had seen any place offering them, and I never really had a need for them. So I never thought to collect them until I started seeing these really beautiful examples like what they had at Wild Cherry in the West Village. And these matches, so the matchbook itself is glossy black and it has a little window cut into the front where you can actually see the match stems. And on the stems themselves are printed symbols like you would see on a slot machine.
0: Oh,
1: and
0: yeah.
1: So, you know, as you pull out a match to use it, the lineup changes. The funny thing, of course, is that they are so nice that lighting them on fire is the last thing you would want to do.
0: Yes, of course. Of course. It does occur to me, though, that the nicer they are, the more expensive they are. And you can't just keep giving them away because, look, restaurant margins are small. And, you know, $10 on a gross of matchbooks isn't going to break you, but it adds up.
1: It definitely does. And the range can be extreme. You know, the little ones that you see on the counter at a convenience store, those can be just a few cents each. But ones like at Wild Cherry, and this depends a great deal on how many you order and how elaborate they get.
0: Yeah.
1: But they can come in at a dollar or more, you know, up to close to $2.
0: Oh, yeah.
1: For one of them, which is why, you know, they tend to be a little bit careful about handing them out.
0: Yeah, I get that. Matthew Kronsberg, Bloomberg, matchbooks. Great story. Thanks a lot, Matt. I appreciate it.
1: Thanks for having me.

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1: This final note on the way out today, maybe you heard this earlier this week, but it is worth a quick mention ahead of the opening bell on Monday. Alphabet is going to replace Verizon in the Dow Jones Industrial Average. The definition of the word industrial there, obviously changing as the economy does too. Our theme music was composed by BJ Liederman. Marketplace's executive producer is Nancy Fargali. Joanne Griffith is the chief content officer. Neil Scarborough is the vice president and general manager. And I'm Kai Rizdahl. Have yourselves a great weekend, everybody. We'll see you back here on Monday, all right?

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4: 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I'm Juana Summers.
5: And I'm Scott Detrow. Even as the Supreme Court heads into the announcement of its final and hugely important opinions next week, there are reverberations from this week's announcements, including Justice Samuel Alito's public rebuke of his colleague, Justice Sonia Sotomayor. NPR legal affairs correspondent Nina Totenberg reports.
6: Covering the Supreme Court is a bit like covering the Kremlin. What goes on behind the red velvet curtains is largely unknown to us. But sometimes, unexpectedly, the curtains are metaphorically pulled back for those of us in the courtroom to see. One of those moments came this week when conservative Justice Alito summarized from the bench three very important opinions that he authored for the 6-justice conservative majority. Alito, unlike most of his colleagues, doesn't spend much time on these summaries, and it's rare that a justice has three big opinions to announce. But hey, it's almost the end of the term, and there are a lot of big cases still outstanding. So the first case he announced came and went. Alito then moved on to a second case. This one tests whether migrants may apply for asylum in the U.S. by going to one of several ports of entry along the U.S.-Mexican border and presenting themselves for admission. Alito's opinion ruled in favor of the Trump administration's policy of refusing all such applicants by blocking them at the border. It was also a policy adopted at one time by the Obama administration until it was blocked by the lower courts. After Alito finished his summary of the opinion, he paused, at which point Justice Sotomayor read a summary of her contrary views in dissent. When she finished, however, Justice Alito did not move on to the announcement of his third opinion. Instead, he did something that nobody in the press corps ever remembers happening before. Looking much as if he had just bitten into a lemon, Alito said, quote, "There is much that I would have added to my bench statement had I known there would be a dissent read." And he then went on to a short, extemporaneous rebuttal. What caused the hissy fit? Did Sotomayor really fail to tell him she would have an oral dissent? That really would have been a breach of the court's practices. A justice typically notifies

0: And so what I love about this song, it's a really up-tempo song. And in many ways, it's a song that's about lament, though. So the wish fulfillment is freedom, but you haven't experienced it yourself. Mm-hmm. So I wish I knew how it feels to be free. But the song itself is so upbeat that you actually feel like you're experiencing some sense of it as you're listening to it. So it's just a lot of complications.
1: That's like, what I'm talking about. Yeah. All of those emotions that coexist, I think that's what those kids were responding to.
0: Yeah.
1: But it's not just, I wish I knew how it would feel to be free. It's, I wish I could give all the love that's in my heart. It's like, I am not allowed to be fully myself.
2: Yeah. I know how it feels to be free.
0: Also, I'm just thinking in their immediate frame of reference, like an artist like Kendrick Lamar or Bad Bunny. Like, to me, listening to these artists, very different genres than the many that Nina Simone inhabited, but you can see that they're kind of like figuring out a way to use their political sensibilities and their musical message, right? Like, so they are like descendants of someone like Nina Simone.
1: Absolutely.
0: Right?
3: Hail Mary. Jesus and Joseph, the great American flag is wrapped and dragged with explosives.
1: I'm having this feeling right now. We're sitting in this house, and this house is so beautiful, and the walls are this pale blue, and the floors are old. And I'm just thinking about history and the preservation of it, and I'm just feeling this gratitude that Nina completely captured her world in her music, and then she gives it to us, and I can give it to these kids in a middle school classroom.
0: Yeah, and to think that what you're

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1: It's 3:44 with Cap Radio News. I'm Chris Felt. Today marks the start of the X Games competition in Sacramento this weekend. The X Games have been home to some of the most legendary moments in extreme sports, with the likes of Tony Hawk and Shaun White. Now, athletes from around the world are coming to the capital city to compete in skateboarding, motocross, and BMX events. Cap Radio's Riley Palmer is at Cal Expo, where the event is being held, and joins us live. Hi, Riley.
2: Hi, Chris.
1: So for those who aren't familiar, what should people expect from the X Games? What's the atmosphere like? What kind of events are there?
2: Yeah, so the X Games is a global extreme sports competition, and its main sports are skateboarding, BMX, and motocross. Usually the athletes compete individually, but this year they're in teams representing four major cities: New York, Los Angeles, Tokyo, and Sao Paulo. This year's event is the start of the first ever X Games League, and this is the Summer Games. It's being held at Cal Expo this year, and this is the first time it's being held in Sacramento. The setup is basically lots of little competition areas on black asphalt, depending on the sport. There's dirt tracks and a skate park-looking areas with bowls and ramps, depending on the sport you're participating in. The vibe is kind of what you'd expect, with a lot of skaters around, lots of baggy jeans and t-shirts, some Monster Energy drink hats, and lots of young people clearly really focused on the events. And today specifically, there's a lot of practice events, but the competitions include BMX Park and Women's Skateboarding Park Finals, which is basically where BMX riders and female skateboarders show off their tricks and flips on a more traditional skate park setting. So in terms of the environment, think ramps, bowls, and quarter pipes.
1: Just rad. Sacramento, you know, isn't just hosting this event. The region is also represented with a few local athletes. Is that correct?
2: Yes, even radder. The team captain for the New York team is world-renowned skater Nyjah Houston, who is from Davis. He said he's really stoked for the games, the new element of teams, and that it's on his home turf. I caught up with him this morning, and he told me a little bit about his history skating in the area.
3: I learned how to skate at the Davis Skate Park. It's a relief that it's finally getting rebuilt because it was such a bad skate park, and it's funny that that's actually where I learned how to skate. But ever since I was like 7 years old, my dad would take me out street skating at UC Davis.
2: Sacramento also has another local competitor. BMX rider Brady Barker lives in Auburn, California, which I think counts. and he's competing this weekend. He's originally from New Jersey, but again, I still think he counts.
1: Oh, for sure. So Sacramento has really tried to make itself stand out over the years. We have all kinds of music and food festivals and sports as well, of course. What kind of impact does an event like this have for the city?
2: Yeah, you're right. Sacramento has been trying to draw in lots of events, and that's one of the city's key priorities as economic development. And competitions like these on this level especially help accomplish that goal. It's also just cool for Sacramento to have another notch under its belt and to establish itself as a place to play. As you know, the city's been looking for more sports lately in the city. The city's currently trying to become an official Major League Baseball city, and they're developing a huge 22,000-seat stadium for the Sacramento Republic FC soccer team. So for them to host the X game, it just feels fitting.
1: Yeah, for sure. And, you know, if people are hearing this and they're really interested, how can people attend?
2: So tickets are still available for purchase online and include other things more than the games. There's live music acts at night from musicians like DJ Mustard, who's very well known. And then a single day ticket cost with music costs $90. And they have 3 day GA passes with or without music, which range from $70 to $189. Kids who are under five are also free with an adult ticket.
1: All right, Riley. Finally, I have a question everybody is pressed to hear. Have you learned how to kickflip yet?
2: No, I wore the wrong outfit. I wore a long blue skirt, but it's only day one, and I've got a few days to get it down.
1: All right. That was Cap Radio's Riley Palmer describing the scene at the opening day of Sacramento's X Game competition. Thank you so much, Riley.
2: Thanks, Chris.
1: After this game, athletes will go on to compete in Japan and then the championship in New Orleans. This is member-supported Cap Radio News, 90.9 Sacramento, and on your smart speaker. 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
7: 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I'm Juana Summers.
8: And I'm Scott Detrow. FX's The Bear is back for its fifth and final season. The bingeable show has followed Carmen Brizzotto, a chef who has returned to Chicago to run his dead brother Michael's failing sandwich shop, The Beef, and ultimately turn it into a fine dining establishment called The Bear. At first, he faces a skeptical crew headed by Richie Jeromovich, Michael's best friend.
9: I can handle this myself, cousin. I got this.
8: Through the course of the show, Richie has been a brash, stubborn presence in the Bear's kitchen.
9: So we are going to stick with what works, and we are going to make sure we got enough food to feed these dorks.
8: He's played by Eben Moss-Bachrach. And when I spoke to the actor, I started by being honest. Though Richie has now become my favorite character over four seasons, I hated him at first. So I asked Moss-Bachrach what he thought of Richie's journey over the course of the last few seasons.
9: I mean, when I read the first couple of scripts, I didn't find him particularly unlikable. I found him as a man that lacked impulse control and was, I don't know, a bit histrionic and loud.
10: Because I don't like this at all.
9: Said it's fine. Chef Carmen uses power phrases because he's a baby replicant who's not self-actualized, which is maybe why he repeatedly referred to me as a loser.
11: Richie, I apologize.
9: No, it's all good. I don't need your apology. He was someone who was in the throes of grief, mourning his best friend, his son, you know, Mike Brizzotto. Son, I'm S-U-N, not S-O-N. And I didn't think that he was going to rub people the wrong way as much as he seemed to have. But I was happy that people have really found this heart, because he's a man with a very unprotected heart. I think he's got a really strong code. He's a very loyal man. He's a wonderful father. He's just struggling, as we all do.
8: Yeah. He hasn't fully fixed, but he works on so many of those flaws, and he gets so much more vulnerable and open as the show goes.
9: Yeah, I agree. In that second season, when he goes to that fine dining establishment and sort of becomes inspired by that work. But I couldn't live with myself if I let this beautiful family leave Chicago without sampling one of my personal favorite dishes, Pequod's deep dish.
12: No. Oh, you did not hear me say that. God, you all are wonderful.
9: No, stop it. You're wonderful. And that victory and that sort of opening of the window has been really inspirational to so, so many people. I mean, I don't want to be cheesy, but I mean, every single day since that episode has come out, I talk to so many people. I'm really kind of in awe of the reach of this thing and the reach of this character that I play, that his journey.
8: A lot of us last saw Richie in a pretty interesting place, that standalone episode that you co-wrote that episode.
9: I did. Yeah, John Bernthal and I wrote that episode.
8: This popped up in between scenes.

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5: On a week where President Trump alienated allies, he made it clear what he wants more than anything else.
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5: I'm Scott Detrow.
6: And I'm Juana Summers. Ahead, a close look at civilian deaths in the West Bank.
7: We have seen that impunity is a given. There is no accountability for violence by Israeli settlers or by the IDF.
5: And Egypt and Iran's soccer federations raised concerns about their match in Seattle being designated as a pride event.
6: We'll talk to people in the city's queer community about the tension.
8: You belong here because soccer, it only needs a ball. Everyone is welcome on the field.
5: Those stories and more are coming up after this newscast.
9: Live from NPR News in Washington, I'm Ryland Barton. The U.S. has struck Iranian military facilities along its coast today in retaliation for Iran hitting a cargo ship the day before in the Strait of Hormuz with a drone. NPR's Tom Bowman has more.
10: The Central Command statement said American warplanes attacked Iranian missile and drone storage locations and coastal radar sites. This comes after Iran attacked a Singapore-flagged cargo ship, the Ever Lovely. Exiting the Strait of Hormuz along the Omani coast, where the U.S. has set up a pathway and cleared it of mines. Iran insists its ships can only sail through the routes it has set up closer to its coast. Nearly 3 weeks ago, U.S. forces hit similar military targets after Iran fired multiple attack drones toward the strait. Tom Bowman, NPR News.
9: And Secretary of State Marco Rubio says Israel and Lebanon have a preliminary peace deal after months of conflict between Israel and Lebanese militant group Hezbollah. Israeli Prime Minister Benjamin Netanyahu says it's a great achievement and that allows his military to remain in territory it occupied in southern Lebanon. A Hezbollah official warned of civil war. The death toll in Venezuela is climbing after two powerful earthquakes hit the country on Wednesday. Thousands of people are believed to be trapped under rubble. The Trump administration announced what appears to be its strongest disaster response since it dismantled USAID last year, as NPR's Fatma Tanis reports.
11: There's been a quiet shift in their attitude towards foreign aid in the last 10 months. The administration's created a Bureau of Disaster and Humanitarian Response in the State Department. They've hired back some of the staff that had been laid off at USAID. They're spending more money. At the same time, the administration has made it clear that it's prioritizing helping countries that are of geopolitical interest to the United States. And of course, Venezuela is one of them after the U.S. toppled its authoritarian leader, Nicolas Maduro, in January.
9: Fatma Tanis reporting. Rulings from the Supreme Court yesterday give President Trump more power to enact his immigration agenda. One decision allows the administration to move forward with revoking temporary legal status for hundreds of thousands of migrants. The other puts limits on how immigrants can claim asylum, NPR's Jimena Bustillo reports.
0: These rulings allow the government to further change the immigration system. In two separate 6-3 decisions, the conservative majority handed Trump wins for his immigration policy. The court greenlit the termination of temporary protected status for Haiti and Syria, and that means over 300,000 people could be at risk of deportation if they are not able to secure another form of legal status or leave. In another decision, the court backed a policy that allows Customs and Border Protection agents to turn away asylum seekers before they cross the U.S. border. DHS General Counsel James Percival said the decisions give the agency, quote, several more important tools to continue securing our borders. Jimena Bustillo, NPR News, Washington.
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12: It's 4:04 with Cap Radio News. I'm Chris Feltz in for Devin Yamanaka. California voters will decide on 14 state ballot measures this November. That includes a controversial wealth tax on California billionaires that remains on the ballot after yesterday's deadline, despite a flurry of negotiations. The California Report's Guy Marzorati has more.
13: The crowded state ballot will include proposals to enact voter ID, limit local taxes, and grow California's rainy day fund. There's also two housing bonds and a measure that would exempt many developments from state environmental law. The legislature is asking voters to approve two changes to California election law, one measure to expand public financing in local races, and another to change the rules of governor recall elections. For the California Report, I'm Guy Marzorati.
12: As temperatures climb across California, so does mosquito activity, which remains an increased risk of West Nile virus. Sacramento County has confirmed 13 positive mosquito samples and 18 dead birds this year. Yolo and Placer counties have also recorded positives. Most people who get the virus have mild symptoms or none at all, but about 1 in 5 develop flu-like symptoms, including fever, headache, and fatigue. Sacramento County Health Officer Dr. Fong Liu says most cases can be managed at home.
14: Was it able to be managed with a little Tylenol, a little water, a little bit more sleep, and you allow your immune system to fight off the viral infection? That's fine. But if it's getting worse, that's when you should seek medical care.
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12: Still ahead on All Things Considered, the federal arson case of the man accused of starting the deadly Palisades fire ended in a mistrial this morning. We'll have that story and more coming up in about 15 minutes.
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17: This is All Things Considered from NPR News. I'm Juana Summers.
5: And I'm Scott Detrow. Earlier this week, President Trump was sitting in the Oval Office with NATO Secretary General Mark Rutte. Trump repeated some things that he said frequently, that he's frustrated with NATO, that he wants more from U.S. allies abroad. And then he put it very clearly.
18: I just want loyalty. You know, we're so loyal to them.
5: Loyalty. In that moment, Trump was talking about the war with Iran, but the statement rings true across the president's political dealings. NPR senior political correspondent Tamara Keith and congressional reporter Sam Greenglass join me now to talk about it. Hi to both of you.
19: Hello.
20: Hey, Scott.
5: Tam, I want to start with you. Is it safe to say that loyalty is more than just a passing request for President Trump?
19: Yeah, I mean, this is a key Trump feature going back at least to the very first days of his first term. I remember being in the blue room at the White House the Sunday after the inauguration when Trump drew in James Comey for a hug-like handshake.
5: An unwanted one from Comey's perspective.
19: Correct. And Comey was FBI director at the time. And by his account, Trump then had him over for dinner and then told him, quote, I need loyalty. I expect loyalty. Comey didn't agree to it. And we all know how this story ends. Comey got fired, became a vocal Trump critic, and is now being prosecuted by Trump's Justice Department for a social media post of seashells. When it comes to Trump, it's almost like there is a new enemy born every day. He demands ultimate loyalty, and by that he means obedience. And he turns on people quickly and fiercely.
5: And Sam, that seemed to be the case in Congress lately. I mean, this was quite a week there.
20: Yeah, I mean, Trump has this expectation that Congress should do what he wants. And when they don't, Trump sees us not as a function of having a co-equal branch of government, but as disloyalty. You know, for example, the reality is that there are not enough votes to pass this elections bill Trump wants, the Save America Act. But he keeps torching Republican lawmakers anyway, in personal terms. And then after a few Senate Republicans helped advance an Iran War Powers resolution this week, Trump lashed out at them over lunch, getting into this heated argument with Senator Bill Cassidy of Louisiana.
21: The president said something negative about me. I perceived it as attempting to bully me from asking a question that I think the American people need to know. And so at that point, it began to escalate.
20: What Cassidy's alluding to is that his loyalty is to his constituents. I should note, though, that Cassidy will be leaving Congress soon. Trump backed a primary challenger against him over Cassidy's vote to convict the president after January 6th. Maybe the ultimate show of disloyalty for Trump.
5: I mean, measuring it by that term, I guess. I mean, these are all examples where Trump demands loyalty from other people. Is this just a one-way street?
19: It's always transactional, like you heard in that clip about NATO allies. You do what I want, give me your loyalty, I'll be loyal to you, to a point.
5: Mm-hmm.
19: Back in May, I went to Indiana to cover state Senate primaries where Trump was trying to take out incumbents who had voted against a redistricting plan he wanted. These are all Republican state senators who made a decision based on what they thought was best for their local districts. At the time, I asked State Senator Jim Buck about this phenomenon.
22: It gives you the impression loyalty only goes one way. I worked my fanny off for our president in 16, 20, and 24.
19: But Buck ended up losing his primary. The incumbents were squashed by the Trump political machine. Seven were up for re-election, and only two survived their primaries.
5: How clear is this transactional relationship to most Republican lawmakers?
19: Trump says it out loud, explicitly. I want to play you something that he said in the Oval Office recently to Alabama Senator Katie Britt. But truly, you could sub in any name here.
23: I hope she always remains loyal to me so I can continue to support her. I would hate to go against her. That will never happen, Katie, right?
19: He's joking, but he's not. It's a pattern.
20: But, you know, maybe the best example of loyalty only going so far is Marjorie Taylor Greene. This is from a press conference shortly before she resigned from Congress.
24: I gave him my loyalty for free. I fought for him for the policies and for America first. And he called me a traitor.
20: And then there's also Texas Republican Senator John Cornyn. He was pretty darn loyal, but Trump backed a primary challenger against him anyway, and Cornyn lost.
5: What's the best way to think about the practical impact of this environment where a demand for loyalty is also a threat?
20: Well, in many cases, it has meant that Congress is unwilling to push back on the president. Now, there are some signs that that is changing somewhat. As Trump targets supposedly disloyal incumbents like Cassidy and Cornyn, they've become more emboldened on their way out the door. And that can create headaches on key votes for the president's own agenda. In some cases, Trump is also making endorsements on loyalty, not electability. And so it could affect the midterms, too.
5: I think we're coming up on 10 years since Trump got the Republican nomination in 2016, a question people have had all along. If Trump's loyalty is so fickle, why do lawmakers keep doing what he wants?
19: Because he makes it so painful if they don't. And because they do keep falling in line, Trump's demands for loyalty are reshaping the Republican Party in ways that could last long after he's out of office.
5: That is NPR senior political correspondent Tamara Keith, along with congressional reporter Sam Greenglass. Thanks to both of you.
19: You're welcome.
20: You're welcome.
17: The United Nations says Israeli settlers and the Israeli military are operating with what it calls impunity in the occupied West Bank.
7: We have seen that impunity is a given. There is no accountability for violence by Israeli settlers or by the IDF.
17: Ajith Sunghe heads the UN Human Rights Office for the Palestinian Territory. He says more than 1,000 Palestinians have been killed there since October 2023, including 200 children. NPR's Ruth Sherlock met one bereaved Palestinian family that feels it has no path to justice.
1: Through winding alleyways of the historic quarter of Nablus City, we reach the home of the Al-Shami family. We're welcomed inside an old stone courtyard and into a bedroom where 21-year-old Ragid Al-Shami holds her newborn baby boy, Yaman, just 10 days old.
2: He is so beautiful.
1: Al-Shami's mother, Fatia, brings her herbal teas and helps her care for the baby. But this is a time of profound loss. Beside the bed is a large photo portrait of Al-Shami with her husband, Naif Samaro. He has just been killed, shot dead by Israeli soldiers the day before Al-Shami gave birth to this first baby of theirs. I never imagined it would turn out this way, that I would lose Naif, Al-Shami says, still in shock. With Al-Shami exhausted and in pain still from her C-section, her mother, Fatia, takes over the conversation. Naif was so excited for the baby's arrival, Fatia says. He'd bought toys, clothes, a beautiful cot. On that day, on May 3rd, he was at work in Nablus's old city and he was about to go to the hospital. It was their baby's due date. When Israeli soldiers raided the area, there was shooting, Fatia explains. The family converged on the very same hospital that Samaro and his wife had been heading to for the birth of their child. Samaro's body arrived there in an ambulance, lifeless. Al-Shami, overwhelmed with grief, was taken to the maternity ward to be monitored. Per Muslim custom, Samaro needed to be laid to rest quickly, and in a few short hours, his body was being taken to be buried. Held by her mother and sisters, Al-Shami walked down to the hospital morgue to say goodbye to her husband.
3: She talked to him and told him she would take care of their son. She said, "I'll raise him to be proud of you and to know you."
1: The following day, Al-Shami gave birth to their child. The Israeli military told NPR that during an operation in Nablus, Palestinians had thrown rocks at the soldiers who responded with what the military called crowd dispersal measures and later with live fire. Fatia says in Nablus, teenage boys do throw rocks at soldiers, but she says her son-in-law had nothing to do with that.
3: He was older, a father, trying to build a home and a life. He was on his way to the hospital for the birth of his child. Why would he throw himself into a catastrophe like that?
1: The military did not answer NPR's request for information about Samaro specifically and whether an inquiry was being opened. Al-Shami and her family aren't focused on finding justice for Samaro's death through the courts because it feels so out of reach. Everyone knows we're living under occupation, Al-Shami says. Their family has always tried to keep away from the violence, focusing on their jobs and living their lives as best they can. We asked Ghassan Daglas, the governor of Nablus, what legal recourse the family could have. What law? Daglas asks. Since the Hamas-led attack on Israel from Gaza in October 2023 and the Gaza War, Israeli army raids into Palestinian cities and settler attacks in the occupied West Bank have dramatically increased. And the Israeli rights group Yesh Din says it's not documented a single conviction of an Israeli soldier for the killing of a Palestinian in the West Bank since October 2023. Daglas calls it killing for free. The military, he says, have become partners in settler attacks, aiding and protecting the settlers that have forced thousands of Palestinians from their homes to take land. Daglas says Israeli military courts are not independent. How can there be justice for a grain of wheat in a court whose judges are chickens, he asks. The Israeli military did not answer NPR's request for a response to the claims that there is no accountability for violence committed against Palestinians in the occupied West Bank. Ruth Sherlock, NPR News, Nablus.

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1: 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I'm Chris Feltz in for Devin Yamanaka. Still ahead on All Things Considered, as the death toll from the Venezuelan earthquakes more than doubles, rescue workers continue to search through the rubble for survivors amid worsening conditions and collapsing infrastructure. 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
5: 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I'm Scott Detrow.
6: And I'm Juana Summers. In Los Angeles, a mistrial was declared today in the arson trial of the man accused of causing last year's deadly Palisades fire. That fire killed 12 people and destroyed almost 7,000 structures. It was one of the worst wildfires in California history. Steve Futterman has been reporting on the trial, and he joins us now from just outside the federal courthouse in downtown L.A. Hi there.
7: Hi, Juana.
6: Steve, just start by giving us some background on this trial and what led to the mistrial.
7: Well, today's mistrial came after a trial that had been going on for a bit more than 2 weeks. The jury said it was deadlocked, divided 10 to 2 in favor of a not guilty verdict. Now, from the start, there were two very different sides to this case. The prosecution placed Jonathan Rinderknecht, a 30-year-old Uber driver, at the site of an earlier fire, which the prosecution said eventually became the Palisades fire, almost exactly at the precise moment it began, just past midnight on January 1st last year. And the prosecutors described Rinderknecht as being troubled, angry with the world, trying to get back at society, and they made a point using conversations he had on ChatGPT.
6: What did you hear from the defense?
7: While the defense repeatedly said there simply wasn't enough evidence, it also suggested that when the fire began, remember, just after midnight, January 1st, people were setting off fireworks, and they said that was the likely reason it started. After the mistrial was declared today, defense attorney Steve Haney accused the government of trying to find someone to blame.
8: You know, they need a scapegoat, and they picked on the convenient loner Uber driver that they did nothing but engage in character assassination for 2.5 weeks.
7: Now, the chief federal prosecutor at the U.S. Attorney's Office here in L.A. immediately issued a statement after the mistrial that his office plans to retry the case. He says the evidence is strong.
6: Talk about the decision to retry this case, even though the vast majority of jurors were in favor of an acquittal.
7: Yeah, they were, and 10 to 2 in favor of acquittal is quite overwhelming. But former federal prosecutor Lori Levinson is not totally surprised. She says this is a high-profile case, and the prosecution, she says, can now fine-tune its presentation for the retrial.
9: And that's because they've already seen the nature of the defense attack on their case. They can either go back and try to find more evidence or figure out a way to present it more convincingly.
6: Steve, I understand that you heard from one of these jurors afterwards. What did you hear? Did you get any insight into their deliberations?
7: Yes, well, one of the jurors did come out to speak with reporters outside the courthouse. Her name is Serena, juror number 4. She did not want to give her last name. She was part of the group that voted not guilty. She says she was very bothered by the prosecution's repeated use of those ChatGPT conversations.
10: I'll be the first to say this is embarrassing. I use ChatGPT, so I got really, like, sad, and, like, I talk to ChatGPT all the time. So that was, like, made me angry that they were, like, putting his character down for just being human.
7: And she also said from the very start of deliberations, Juana, that the majority of jurors were voting not guilty.
6: Steve, what happens next?
7: Well, the judge has already set October 19th for the start of the retrial. Meanwhile, Rinderknecht will remain in custody. His defense team wanted to find a way to allow him to be released. The prosecution argued, calling him a flight risk, and the judge agreed with the government.
6: Steve Futterman reporting from the federal courthouse in Los Angeles. Thank you.
7: Thank you, Juana.
5: God and E.T. are having a moment, sort of. First, there was the release of the so-called UFO files by the Trump administration in May, which sparked a wide range of reactions from religious Americans. Then there was a new blockbuster summer movie, Disclosure Day, where extraterrestrial life is presented as a direct threat to religious belief. It turns out religions have been thinking about aliens for centuries, and they have some surprising theories. To tell us more, I'm joined by Jack Jenkins from Religion News Service. Hey, Jack.
11: Hey, how you doing?
5: I mean, it seems like a lot of people, apparently including film director Steven Spielberg, believe the existence of aliens would cause people to lose or at least deeply question their religious beliefs.
11: Yeah, so obviously if aliens were revealed to the world today, that would be a huge deal for everyone. Mm-hmm. But it turns out faith leaders have been thinking about extraterrestrial life for longer than you'd think. In the early 15th century, a German Catholic cardinal was already insisting on the prospect of life living around other stars. And back in the early 1700s, Puritan clergyman Cotton Mather was postulating that God was so great that life simply must exist elsewhere. Then there was this surge of religious discourse around aliens in the 20th century, particularly during the space race. And you had rabbis writing in the 1960s that Jewish texts have pointed to the existence of other worlds for centuries.
5: This is interesting, but I mean, isn't it fair to say, though, that the existence of semi life elsewhere would raise some pretty big religious questions?
11: Oh, absolutely. In fact, a big question for Christians is, if intelligent aliens exist, did Jesus die for their sins too? What if aliens all have their own alien Jesus? It's a whole thing. But some religious traditions have arguably always embraced aliens. Indiana University professor Paul Guchar, who is actually publishing a book this year called Faith in Space, told me that Ellen G. White, one of the founders of the Seventh-day Adventist tradition, actually wrote about aliens extensively back in the 1800s.
12: One of her takes was, the Earth is the only fallen planet. There is life elsewhere, but none of it fell, okay? Only Earth. And so Earth was the only planet Jesus needed to die on to redeem humanity.
11: Guchar went on to explain that according to White's theology, aliens are watching Earth in this sort of giant cosmic amphitheater, and we function as a sort of, as he put it, visual aid to the entire universe, teaching aliens about God's mercy.
5: I mean, given all of this, is it fair to say that a lot of religious people are fairly willing to accept aliens?
11: Well, a few years ago, Pew Research polled Americans of all faiths, and they found that people who are more religious are less likely than Americans who aren't affiliated with the faith tradition to believe intelligent life exists on other planets. But more than half of Protestants and Catholics still said that their best guess is that intelligent life is out there. And among faith groups that polled, the only outlier really was white evangelicals, only around 40% of whom assume intelligent life exists. But there are pretty notable exceptions to that, too. Representative Tim Burchett of Tennessee is one of the most vocal believers in UFOs in Congress, and he also happens to be an evangelical Christian, and he told me he sees evidence of UFOs in Scripture.
13: First chapter of Ezekiel, he saw the wheel, and the wheel at that time was the most technologically advanced mechanized item that they had. And he described basically what I would say a traditional flying saucer.
11: I reached out to Burchett about those ideas more recently, and he's actually articulated it again as these new UFO files have come out.
5: We've talked about a lot of different religious beliefs here and a lot of different people within them, so obviously there's a wide variety of beliefs. I mean, the one other thing that's been in the headlines recently, didn't Vice President J.D. Vance recently claim that he thinks UFOs are actually demons?
11: Yeah, that's a pretty controversial belief, actually, particularly within Catholicism, which is Vice President Vance's faith. The idea got a lot of attention also after news broke earlier this month that Cardinal Robert McElroy, who oversees the Archdiocese of Washington, D.C., had removed a local exorcist. McElroy cited the exorcist's claims that UFOs are demons as part of the reason for his removal, saying such statements were, quote, gravely undermine, end quote, church teaching. So yes, there's a pretty wide spectrum of beliefs out there.
5: That is Jack Jenkins of Religion News Service. Jack, I think that's the first time the concept of an alien Jesus has been discussed on All Things Considered. Thank you so much for your reporting on this.
11: Thanks for having me.

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1: In our daily lives, we cannot be calling our legislators or knowing what they're saying. So having a reporter who that's their job, if you don't have that person, you'll never know what's really going on. There's still a lot of discussions in corners or back rooms, and you need somebody who can be keeping an eye out for that sort of thing and understand the process well enough to tell us what's going on. And that's the role that CAP Radio serves. I'm Adrienne from Arden Arcade. 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
3: News from NPR is next, followed by updates from our CAP Radio newsroom. And still ahead on All Things Considered, California animal shelters say they're struggling to keep up with demand for low-cost spay and neuter surgeries years after the pandemic disrupted veterinary services. Now state lawmakers are now considering a bill that supporters say would make it easier. That story and more coming up in about 15 minutes. It's 4:30.
4: Live from NPR News in Culver City, California, I'm Dwayne Brown. A new CDC report shows that emergency department visits due to suspected suicide attempts were highest among teens in recent years. But as NPR's Ritu Chatterjee reports, this age group saw an overall decline in ER visits last year.
5: Between 2021 and 2025, teens aged 12 to 17 had the highest number of visits to the ER due to suspected suicide attempts, about a quarter of all visits for such attempts. While the overall proportion of suicide-related visits to the emergency room in this age group declined by 2025, the researchers observed an increase in such visits among older adults. Allison Kamak is a health scientist at the CDC's Injury Center and an author of the new report.
6: They increased in those who were 55 through 64 by 15%, and for those 65 and older, they increased 12%.
5: She says the findings emphasize the importance of suicide prevention efforts for all age groups. Ritu Chatterjee, NPR News.
4: Well, in a likely preview to the midterm elections in November, President Trump railed against the results of the New York primaries this week, speaking at the Faith and Freedom Conference in Washington today. Trump called several Democratic candidates backed by New York's Mayor Zoran Mamdani communist. Mamdani is a Democratic socialist.
7: These are not social Democrats. These are hardcore godless communists. They're godless communists. All communists are godless. They don't believe in God. This is the most serious threat to our country since its existence, in my opinion, 250 years ago. This is a major threat to our country.
4: Trump's Republican Party faces a potentially bruising election cycle this fall. He wants Congress to pass his Save America Act, aiming to ensure Republicans never lose another election. That law would require voter ID for ballots cast both in person and by mail. This is NPR.
3: It's 4:32 with CAP Radio News. I'm Chris Feltz. Californians will vote in November on a controversial proposal to impose a tax on billionaires to help make up for the federal funding cuts to health care. Service Employees International Union Healthcare Workers West announced it is moving forward with the proposal, despite staunch pushback from a wide swath of critics, including many Democrats, like Governor Gavin Newsom. Opponents of the measure say that it will push billionaires out of the state and isn't a one-time tax as claimed, because it can be extended by the legislature, who could also lower the tax threshold down from a billion. The ballot fight could become one of the costliest in state history. A bill aimed at expanding higher education access in California is advancing in the state legislature. San Diego Democratic Assemblymember Darshana Patel is the author. She says it would fix two main barriers in the state's Cal Grant student financial aid program.
8: This bill restores the Cal Grant A and B reward amounts to their 2001 levels. It will also allow students who attend a community college to receive the Cal Grant's Transfer Entitlement Award at private nonprofit institutions.
3: Cal Grant award sizes for students attending independent California colleges and universities have fallen behind the rising costs of higher education. This bill restores that award amount to $9,700. 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
3: 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Still ahead on All Things Considered, Pulitzer Prize winner Salamisha Tillett explores Nina Simone's iconic civil rights era anthem, I Wish I Knew How It Feels to Be Free, and music as the soundtrack of liberation throughout our history. 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
10: 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I'm Scott Detrow.
11: And I'm Juana Summers. The death toll from Venezuela's devastating earthquakes continues to climb, with the government currently confirming at least 900 people have been killed, more than 3,000 people injured. Rescue teams from around the world are joining the search for survivors as hospitals struggle to cope and the military takes control of one of the hardest hit regions. And in neighboring Colombia, home to the largest Venezuelan diaspora, communities are rallying to send aid. Manuel Rueda is at a community center in Bogota where Venezuelans are gathering supplies for people back home. Hi there.
12: Hi there.
11: So it sounds pretty busy where you are, and I want to talk about the assistance being offered. But before we do, I want to ask, what do we know about the ongoing rescue efforts in Venezuela?
12: So it's a slow rescue effort because of the lack of capabilities that the Venezuelan government has for a disaster like this. Mm-hmm. They've been relying heavily on teams from other countries, rescue workers and rescue equipment from other countries coming in as well. And one of the problems is that the airport in La Guaira, the city that has been hardest hit by the earthquake, is damaged. The runway, one of the runways is damaged. So they're actually flying people and equipment to a military airport that's about 3 hours away. And then, you know, they have to drive all the way there. On the road, some people are stopping these trucks and asking for help. Like maybe if the truck is destined to a neighborhood further away, they try to stop it before because people are so desperate for help. Because there's still many people trapped in the buildings that have collapsed, which are pretty big buildings. I mean, some of these were 10-story buildings. Some of these were public housing projects. So it's still quite a chaotic situation.
11: You are at a community center in Bogota. What are you hearing from people there? What have you, were there people telling you about their loved ones?
12: Yeah, there's hundreds of people here. And what they're doing is that they're bringing non-perishable foods. They're bringing medical supplies, for example, gloves or bandages or face masks. They're even bringing clothes. You know, just a massive outpouring of support. They're loading a truck right now. It has a 6 rows of wheels, so it's a pretty big truck. For the people here, you know, this is a very personal tragedy. This is what Mariana Godoy, one of the volunteers here, told me.
13: Lamentablemente anoche no pudo llegar a su casa porque tuvo grietas de magnitud.
12: So she's saying she has a relative who's a doctor in Caracas who couldn't stay in his apartment after the earthquake because the building was sustained structural damage. So this doctor has been sleeping with his family in his office in a clinic because he just can't go back home. So what, you know, aid groups are expecting is a lot of homeless people in the following days, sleeping outside, sleeping in parks. And that's why, you know, these efforts to take goods for basic survival, the clothes, the drinking water, the food, that's why these things are important because the Venezuelan government doesn't have the capacity to supply all of those things on its own.
11: And how does Venezuela's broader economic and political crisis affect the emergency response and recovery happening on the ground?
12: Well, you know, hospitals in Venezuela have been in very bad shape for the past 10 years. Venezuela is a country where if you need a surgery, you have to bring your own supplies for the doctors to do it. So this is going to be, they're going to need a lot of help boosting the hospital system now with so many people coming into emergency rooms. And they're also going to need help with their finances. Venezuela has a foreign debt of about $240 billion, which is twice of its annual GDP. So you start, they're going to need help from banks to roll over some of that debt so that they can spend their income that comes from oil mostly, on rebuilding the country. They're also going to have to set up favorable conditions for companies and governments to help with the rebuilding process.
11: Manuel Rueda in Bogota, Colombia, thanks so much.
12: Absolutely.
10: Seattle is hosting its fourth World Cup match today. As part of June's Pride Month celebrations, local organizers have designated the Pride match to celebrate the LGBTQ community. But the match is between Egypt and Iran, two countries where people can face criminal punishment for homosexuality. Casey Martin from KUOW in Seattle talked to some soccer fans who plan to show up with pride and a bit of protest.
14: In case you were wondering what it's like to run a sports bar in a city hosting the World Cup, Jen Barnes says,
15: very, very, very busy.
14: So packed, in fact, we had to stand on the street outside to talk. Barnes runs Rough and Tumble in Seattle, a bar dedicated to women's sports on all the big screens. And this month, it's all about pride. Rainbow and trans pride flags hang from the ceiling. Though, in a bar like this, in a city like this, Barnes says those flags are up all year round.
15: It is reflective of not just what we want our city to be, but also who we are.
14: Seattle is buzzing right now with festivities from Pride Month and the World Cup. Those will combine Friday for what local organizers are calling the Pride Match. There will be commemorative scarves and posters designed by local queer artists available at the stadium where the game is played and also online. And some pre-existing Pride events have been combined with watch parties around the city. The one hiccup is that the two governments of the countries playing on Friday might not love all the rainbow flags in Seattle this month. Both Egypt and Iran have laws that criminally punish homosexuality. Now, queer soccer fans in Seattle say they're ready to show up outside the stadium and be loud and proud about their identity.
16: We're not going to be in the game. Those tickets are crazy-ass expensive. But we will be around the stadium participating.
14: Nick Nowicki was at the bar with some friends a few days before the Pride match.
16: Seattle's going to come out surrounding the stadium. It's important for the country to see that and to bring back some of the the protest nature behind Pride.
14: The idea to designate Friday as the Pride match came from the local organizing group in Seattle, not FIFA. That decision was made before Iran and Egypt were chosen to play the game, and FIFA says the countries were chosen at random. When the governments of Iran and Egypt heard about it last year, they both protested. But FIFA says it's a host city decision. Pride flags and signs will be allowed into the stadium as long as they meet the size requirements. Some queer soccer fans say it's tricky to know how to feel about the game. Chris Bacchus says he doesn't blame the soccer team for their government's policies.
17: I hope we welcome the teams to the field so that we don't do what has been done to us in their countries where we're saying, you don't belong here.
14: He says the point of pride is inclusion.
17: You belong here because soccer, it only needs a ball. Everyone is welcome on the field.
14: When people from all over the world tune in to watch on Friday, they won't just be seeing Seattle skyline and stadiums, Bacchus says. They'll see what the city really values.
17: We're not a marginal part of the community. We are the community. We are integrated into the fabric of Seattle.
14: Bar owner Jen Barnes says she expects pride to be on full display on Friday. That maybe could send a message to Egypt and Iran.
15: Rainbow outfits and flags and hats and joy. And that every single one of the individuals who's watching feels safe and celebrated.
14: Friday's match in Seattle kicks off at 8 p.m. local time. For NPR News, I'm Casey Martin in Seattle.

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1: It's 4:44 with Cap Radio News. I'm Chris Feltz. California animal shelters say they're struggling to keep up with demand for low-cost spay and neuter surgeries years after the pandemic disrupted veterinary services. State lawmakers are now considering a bill supporters say would make it easier to perform more of those surgeries by easing some facility requirements. Cap Radio's Gerardo Zavala visited the Sacramento SPCA to see how one of the state's busiest clinics operates during the peak of kitten season.
2: Skip and Scruffy.
3: Which one's which?
2: I'm not sure, because, you know, they have matching tuxedos on.
4: Spokesperson Don Foster says the Sacramento SPCA is an accredited, high-volume, high-quality spay and neuter clinic.
2: What do you guys have to say? Tough crowd today.
3: Yeah, I was hoping for a meow.
2: Yeah, we might have to get an adult cat for a meow. Yeah.
4: That means it has the staff and equipment to perform far more surgeries than most veterinary clinics. Foster says they performed over 21,000 surgeries in 2025 alone.
2: That's usually an average of 65 surgeries a day. And sometimes on Sundays, we are spaying and neutering close to 100 community cats.
4: Foster says Sacramento SPCA is among the top 10 clinics in the country for the number of spay and neuter surgeries it performs. Pam Roberts has volunteered at the shelter for 7 years. She says demand for accessible spay and neuter surgeries remains high.
5: How can we do 75 to 125 on a weekly basis and still find more and more and more? It's just really, really amazes me.
4: Democratic Assemblymember Esmeralda Soria says that's why she introduced a bill aimed at expanding access to high-volume, high-quality spay and neuter services. The measure would exempt clinics offering the service from certain facility requirements, including the need for a dedicated surgery room.
6: While a veterinarian using traditional spay and neuter techniques can help fewer than 10 animals a day, the high-quality, high-volume practitioners can safely help many times that number through efficient workflows and specialized techniques.
4: Soria says the changes would also make it easier to operate mobile animal sterilization hospitals, helping expand access in rural communities. A 2025 survey by advocacy group Animal Rescuers for Change found nearly 4 in 5 California respondents rated access to low-cost spay and neuter services as poor or non-existent. The bill is co-sponsored by several organizations, including the ASPCA, and backed by dozens of animal welfare groups, but it has drawn criticism. Julie Verga with Fix Our Shelters argues reduced intake shelter policies left more unsterilized animals in communities and says easing facility requirements could increase the risk of preventable harm because spay and neuter surgeries are invasive procedures.
7: The real question is, should failed policies now be used to justify lowering medical standards to protect animals?
4: Verga points to reports showing some California shelters have reduced intake and public spay and neuter services in recent years as a cause of overpopulation. But recent surveys of California shelters instead identify veterinarian shortages, limited access to affordable spay and neuter services, and rising veterinary costs as the state's biggest barriers to addressing the problem. Back at the Sacramento SPCA, Foster says the bill wouldn't dramatically change her clinic's operations. The bigger impact would come if more organizations, especially in rural communities, could offer these surgeries at an affordable cost.
2: While we do serve the majority of folks coming from the Sacramento region, there's also individuals that come from outside the greater Sacramento region to access our spay neuter services because the demand is so great.
4: Another bill aims to increase the number of veterinarians available to animal shelters, which could indirectly expand spay and neuter capacity. Together, the measures are intended to expand both the veterinary workforce and the number of places where those surgeries can be performed. The bills have been approved by the Assembly and are now heading to Senate Appropriations. Gerardo Zavala, Cap Radio News.
1: 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Good afternoon, I'm Chris Feltz. Still ahead on All Things Considered, following the earthquakes in Venezuela, the Trump administration announced what appears to be its strongest disaster response since it dismantled America's premier aid agency, USAID, last year. That story and more coming up in about 15 minutes, plus more news from NPR and updates from our Cap Radio newsroom.
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11: 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I'm Juana Summers.
12: And I'm Scott Detrow. Even as the Supreme Court heads into the announcement of its final and hugely important opinions next week, there are reverberations from this week's announcements, including Justice Samuel Alito's public rebuke of his colleague, Justice Sonia Sotomayor. NPR legal affairs correspondent Nina Totenberg reports.
13: Covering the Supreme Court is a bit like covering the Kremlin. What goes on behind the red velvet curtains is largely unknown to us. But sometimes, unexpectedly, the curtains are metaphorically pulled back for those of us in the courtroom to see. One of those moments came this week when conservative Justice Alito summarized from the bench three very important opinions that he authored for the six-justice conservative majority. Alito, unlike most of his colleagues, doesn't spend much time on these summaries, and it's rare that a justice has three big opinions to announce. But hey, it's almost the end of the term, and there are a lot of big cases still outstanding. So the first case he announced came and went. Alito then moved on to a second case. This one tests whether migrants may apply for asylum in the U.S. by going to one of several ports of entry along the U.S.-Mexican border and presenting themselves for admission. Alito's opinion ruled in favor of the Trump administration's policy of refusing all such applicants by blocking them at the border. It was also a policy adopted at one time by the Obama administration until it was blocked by the lower courts. After Alito finished his summary of the opinion, he paused, at which point Justice Sotomayor read a summary of her contrary views in dissent. When she finished, however, Justice Alito did not move on to the announcement of his third opinion. Instead, he did something that nobody in the press corps ever remembers happening before. Looking much as if he had just bitten into a lemon, Alito said, quote, "There is much that I would have added to my bench statement had I known there would be a dissent read." And he then went on to a short, extemporaneous rebuttal. What caused the hissy fit? Did Sotomayor really fail to tell him she would have an oral dissent? That really would have been a breach of the court's practices. A justice typically notifies the Chief Justice and the author of the majority opinion, usually in writing, if there's to be an oral dissent. Today, in response to an inquiry from NPR, came this terse statement from the court's public information office. It reads, quote, "Justice Alito was notified in advance by Justice Sotomayor's chambers that she would be reading a dissent from the bench. It was a misunderstanding on Justice Alito's part." Nina Totenberg, NPR News, Washington.
14: For this 250th anniversary year of the United States, pianist Laura Downs is on the road exploring the nation's history through song. For her latest stop, she traveled to Tryon, North Carolina, to talk with Pulitzer Prize-winning author Salamisha Tillett about the subject of her upcoming biography. On a bright sunny day, when the birds were singing, they met at the birth home of singer, pianist, and civil rights activist Nina Simone. And their conversation focused on one Nina Simone song.
15: I wish I knew how it would feel to be free.
16: I keep going back to this song, I wish I

0: And I keep going back to this song, I Wish I Knew How It Would Feel to Be Free, because for me, it really is like a personal statement of liberation.
1: I wish I could say all the things that I should say.
0: For me, it's been very important to look at her legacy. I think for you too, because we were talking about your journey from academia to writer to like protagonist and freedom of self-expression.
2: She's a lot of different things at different moments in my own artistic and political journey. The song is also a way of kind of marking the civil rights movement, right? Because Billy Taylor writes the song in 1963 as an instrumental for his daughter.

0: that's like a really beautiful gift for your child. She represents the possibilities mm-hmm. of this battle. This is the generation that you're actually fighting for, to have freedoms that you didn't experience in your own childhood.
1: It's very interesting now, you know, I'm moving around the country and I'm doing this big project that is considering 250 years of American history through yeah. music, and I'm working with all these young people and I'm learning that they don't know anymore who Nina Simone is. So then I have the challenge of explaining her, and I find that the only way I can do that is say, here, watch.
2: Wish I knew how it would feel to be free.
1: I played for them the video of Nina singing I Wish I Knew How It Would Feel to Be Free. It's Montreux in 1976. And it's a crazy performance. She's full of rage and she's full of pain. And she's also got this fire in her belly. And there's no way not to experience this and have your mind changed.

0: And so what I love about this song, it's a really up-tempo song. And in many ways, it's a song that's about lament, though. So the wish fulfillment is freedom, but you haven't experienced it yourself. Mm-hmm. So I wish I knew how it feels to be free. But the song itself is so upbeat that you actually feel like you're experiencing some sense of it as you're listening to it. So it's just a lot of complications.
1: That's what I'm talking about. Yeah. All of those emotions that coexist, I think that's what those kids were responding to.
0: Yeah.
1: But it's not just, I wish I knew how it would feel to be free. It's, I wish I could give all the love that's in my heart. It's like, I am not allowed to be fully myself.
2: Yeah. I know how it feels to be free.
0: Also, I'm just thinking in their immediate frame of reference, like an artist like Kendrick Lamar or Bad Bunny. Like, to me, listening to these artists, very different genres than the many that Nina Simone inhabited, but you can see that they're kind of like figuring out a way to use their political sensibilities and their musical message, right? Like, so they are like descendants of someone like Nina Simone.
1: Absolutely.
0: Right?
3: Hail Mary. Jesus and Joseph, the great American flag is wrapped and dragged with explosives.
1: I'm having this feeling right now. We're sitting in this house, and this house is so beautiful, and the walls are this pale blue, and the floors are old. And I'm just thinking about history and the preservation of it, and I'm just feeling this gratitude that Nina completely captured her world in her music, and then she gives it to us, and I can give it to these kids in a middle school classroom.
0: Yeah, and to think that what you're celebrating, the 250 through the life of a black girl from the segregated South, is pretty amazing.
1: It's very meaningful to me that we're having this conversation in the physical space where that childhood started.
4: Laura Downs is a pianist. She's collecting conversations across the country, like this one with Salamisha Tillett in America's 250th anniversary year.

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3: As the earthquake death toll climbs in Venezuela, the Trump administration announced what appears to be its strongest disaster response since it dismantled USAID last year.
4: We will hear from a State Department spokesperson.
3: It's Friday, June 26th, and this is All Things Considered from NPR News. I'm Juana Summers.
4: And I'm Scott Detrow. Former national security advisor turned Trump critic John Bolton has pleaded guilty to a single count of mishandling classified information.
5: It's hard for the public to separate this case from the vindictive and selective prosecutions we've seen that do violate the Constitution.
3: And African leagues are bringing it at the World Cup. Teams like Morocco and Egypt are holding their own, and the fans say, stop calling us the underdog.
6: By 2030, 2034, we're talking about African teams as real, not just contenders, but real favorites for the World Cup.
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7: Live from NPR News in Washington, I'm Ryland Barton. The U.S. says it struck Iran today in response to a drone attack on a commercial ship that President Trump says violated the ceasefire. U.S. Central Command says the military struck missile and drone locations and coastal radar sites in Iran. Iran's Revolutionary Guard told state media that it will launch a, quote, swift and decisive counterattack in response to the strikes. The Trump administration's Religious Liberty Commission is calling for greater ties between church and state. NPR's Jason DeRose reports.
8: President Trump created the commission through an executive order in May of 2025. The report says religion is often treated as, quote, a problem or annoyance to be managed, restricted, or sidelined. Among the commission's recommendations, the creation of a hotline for students and teachers to report what they perceive as violations of their religious liberty, and legal protections for healthcare workers who refuse to participate in procedures such as abortions that they say violate their religious beliefs. Critics of the Religious Liberty Commission say most of its members are conservative Christians who don't represent the diversity of religious thought in the U.S. Jason DeRose, NPR News.
7: President Trump's critic and former national security advisor John Bolton has pleaded guilty to illegally retaining classified information. A deal with federal prosecutors could help him avoid prison time. Bolton shared notes with family members while writing a memoir, as NPR's Jacqueline Diaz explains.
9: Just as a reminder, John Bolton was indicted back in October on 18 criminal counts, and he pleaded guilty to one count today as part of a plea deal. Prosecutors said that while he was national security advisor for about a year in Trump's first term, he took handwritten notes about his daily meetings with U.S. intelligence and military officials and foreign leaders. He would then type those notes up and then send that sensitive information to two family members over text or email.
7: NPR's Jacqueline Diaz reporting. Israeli ministers and former officials have been encouraging people in Gaza to demonstrate against Hamas. Over a dozen places across the territory were announced as rallying points, but today, the day of the so-called June 26th revolution, no one showed up. NPR's Anna Baba reports.
10: It's unclear who was behind the campaign, but it failed to get Palestinians on the streets to protest Hamas, which says it's ready to hand over governance to a technocratic committee as part of President Trump's peace plan. 8 months into the ceasefire, living conditions remain incredibly dire. Hamas still retains some control over the territory and has used force in the past to suppress protests. But for Palestinians in Gaza today, food, shelter, and water are their top

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1: 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More